on our way, including Kimmel Rogue, The Shapiro 17, Carlos Enriquez, Duchess, Emmanuel Wilkins, Anthony Caceres, and others. Up next, Lita June from his album Bellflower. This is No Sky.

the music of Camille Rogue from his album Both Sides Now. That was the Michel Legrand composition, Windmills of Your Mind. This is a solo album by Camille playing the piano throughout. You can pick it up on Life in Music Records. The album Both Sides Now covers a lot of different material, some jazz standards, pop standards, and music found in all the places in between. Windmills of Your Mind by Camille Rogue. Prior to that, we checked in with vocalist and bassist Anthony Caceres from his album Let's Take a Trip. That was his composition Elevators and Escalators. You can pick this up on the Jig in G record label. Featured Anthony, as I said, on the bass and vocals, Tamir Hindelman on piano, Justin Gulbraden on guitar, and Joe Farnsworth on drums. Anthony Caceres with Elevators and Escalators. Starting off the set, trumpeter June Leda from his album Bellflower. We heard No Scuffs. You can pick that up on Origin Records. June on the trumpet, Chris McCarthy on piano, Masami Kuroki on guitar, Julio Javier Seto on bass, Jokum Kim on drums, and Tafumi Nikaido on congas, giving us No Scuff by June Leda. You're listening to Sound Ideas. I'm Clay Ryder. Thanks for spending some time with us today. We continue now with some larger ensembles. This is the Shapiro 17 with the Uncluttered Mind.

Wow. Monk Con Clave, the name of the album by bassist Carlos Enriquez. And that was a combination of two Monk classics to create Evidence of 4 and 1. Featured a lot of great folks on there, including Gazal Rubalcaba on the piano, Elliot Mason on the trombone solo, Paul Nedzella on the Barry sax, Oveg Kovari on drums, and Pedrico Martinez on congas. And let's not forget the big man himself, Carlos Enriquez, on the bass, with Evidence of 4 and 1 on the album Monk Con Clave, which was a self-release endeavor by Carlos. One thing that's been true of 2026 so far, there's been some great new big band albums come out, and an awful lot of them have been self-produced. Wow. Prior to that, we heard from the Smithsonian Jazz Masterworks Orchestra. Their album Ellington Masterworks, that's out on MCG Jazz, and we heard Duke's composition Madness in Great Ones. And leading off the set, we heard from the John Shapiro 17. Best Laid Plans is the name of the album that's out on Summit Records, featuring the composition and arrangements of John. I don't believe he plays on the album, but this orchestra of 17 individuals has been playing together for many years, and John has been just producing chart after chart and album after album. The Uncluttered Mind by Shapiro 17, the album Best Laid Plans, out on Summit Records. If you'd like to learn more about any of the material you heard today or in any other program in the Sound Ideas series, why don't you swing by our website for more information and details. 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You can reach us at info@jazzstreams.org. We're going to continue now with the latest release by a jazz vocal trio named Duchess, which is made up of Amy Cervini, Hillary Gardner, and Melissa Stagliano. This is their latest album entitled A Marvelous Party, and it's available on Ansic Records. And Duchess will perform It's All Right With Me, and we'll close out the hour together with the latest from Emmanuel Wilkins, his album Live at the Village Vanguard, Volume 2, and we'll dig Waiting Part 1. But first, here's Duchess.

And regrettably, our time together is once again coming to a close. We're listening to Emmanuel Wilkins from his album Live at the Village Vanguard, Volume 2. It's out on Blue Note Records, and we heard Waiting, Part 1. And we started off the set with the vocal group Duchess from their album A Marvelous Party with It's All Right With Me. Hope you enjoyed this hour digging some of the latest sounds making the jazz scene. I'm Clay Ryder. Thanks for listening, and I look forward to the next time we get together.

0: This is Ira Glass. 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
1: This is Blue Dimensions. I'm Johnny Meister. In this hour of Blue Dimensions, music from organist Roosevelt Hoover III from a new album called Backyard Blues. We've also got music from exciting debut albums from clarinetist Virginia McDonald, an album called In Search Of, and from bassist John Packnos, a self-titled album. Plus, five guitarists get together as the Guitar Renegades. We'll hear them take on a classic grunge rock piece, and we'll hear from the late great Sonny Rollins, who passed away in May of this year, recorded in concert in 2001 in Boston, right after he had to evacuate his home in New York following the September 11th attacks on the World Trade Center. It's all coming up in this hour of Blue Dimensions. We'll start with a couple of selections from the album Backyard Blues from organist Roosevelt Hoover III, a.k.a. Duke. Hoover's publicist notes that his use of the nickname Duke is not a reference to Duke Ellington. Hoover grew up in a musical family, learning about making music from his father's band and playing trumpet as well as keyboards. In high school, he joined an R&B band, Shades of Soul. After a stint in the Air Force, he settled in San Jose and continued making music, including some with his kids. The album Backyard Blues features some classics of blues, jazz, and R&B. On this track, we have Joel Behrman on trumpet, Dan Robbins on bass, and Phil Hawkins on drums. Organist Roosevelt Hoover III and his group with this version of the Jimmy Smith classic Back at the Chicken Shack here on Blue Dimension.

Organist Roosevelt Hoover III, also known as Duke, we heard there a classic Neville Brothers thing, Sissy Strut, and before that the Jimmy Smith composition Back at the Chicken Shack, both from Hoover's album Backyard Blues, to which we'll return later for more music. Right now, something from an exciting debut album from 31-year-old clarinetist Virginia McDonald from Canada. Well, actually now she's based in New York City, but she was from the Toronto area. Her album In Search Of includes 6 original pieces and a couple of covers. We're going to play one of the covers right now. We have McDonald on clarinet with Jeffrey Keyser on piano, Ira Coleman on bass, and Curtis Nowosad on drums playing the Hoagy Carmichael classic Stardust here on Blue Dimensions.

John Packnos, who is a bass player and band leader with a debut self-titled album. We heard a piece called Avgonima, named after a Greek island village where his ancestors came from. All of the music on the album was composed by Packnos. He had Carter Vames on saxophone, Frankie Midnight on piano, and Justin Vitavelli on drums. Before that, we heard from Virginia McDonald, a clarinetist with a very strong debut album called In Search Of, and we heard a version of Stardust from her. I'm Johnny Meister. You can get in touch with me at bluesnetradio@gmail.com. We'll hear from a bunch of guitarists who call themselves the Guitar Renegades, and we've got music from the late, great Sonny Rollins, who died this past May at the age of 95. Plus, we've got another track from organist Roosevelt Hoover III from his album Backyard Blues that we opened at the beginning of this hour of the show. It's all coming up in a moment here on Blue Dimensions.

This is Blue Dimensions. I'm Johnny Meister. Coming up, more music from an album we opened earlier in the hour, the album Backyard Blues from organist Roosevelt Hoover III, a.k.a. Duke, and something from the late great Sonny Rollins, who died at the age of 95 on May 25th. First, we have a whole bunch of guitar players getting together on an album called How Many Guitarists Does It Take? The group calls itself the Guitar Renegades. It's headed up by guitarist Christian Perez, with fellow guitarists Parker Spears, Jan Knutson, and Tommy Holliday, and Connor Holdridge, although on this cut, Holdridge is sitting out, and John Lee is in on the piece, which is a classic of grunge rock, a Nirvana song, Smells Like Teen Spirit, a song that has enjoyed some popularity with jazz musicians since the Bad Plus recorded it many years back, coming to us now from the Guitar Renegades, here on Blue Dimensions.

The Guitar Renegades, five guitarists getting together on the Nirvana song Smells Like Teen Spirit from their album How Many Guitarists Does It Take? We have music from Sonny Rollins coming up next. The great saxophonist died this past May 25th at the age of 95. Back in 2001, when the World Trade Center was attacked on September 11th, Rollins was living close to the site and had to evacuate from his home. He had a gig scheduled 4 days later in Boston, and he grabbed a saxophone as he evacuated his home and decided to keep his gig even though his life had been upended by the attack. On September 15, 2001, he and a group of musicians performed at the Berklee Performance Center in Boston. This track from that performance was issued on an album called Without a Song, the 9/11 Concert, and later on the album Milestone Profiles, Sonny Rollins. Rollins is joined by Clifton Anderson on trombone, Stephen Scott on piano, Bob Cranshaw on bass, Perry Wilson on drums, and Kimati Dinizulu on percussion. On the song, Why Was I Born, here on Blue Dimensions.

Sonny Rollins and group in concert September 15, 2001, 4 days after the September 11th attacks of that year, which forced Rollins to evacuate his home in New York. That was Why Was I Born, recorded in concert at the Berklee Performance Center in Boston. Sonny Rollins died on May 25th at the age of 95. We return now to the album we started the show with, from organist Roosevelt Hoover III, a.k.a. Duke, noting that his publicity agent says the nickname has nothing to do with Duke Ellington. The album is called Backyard Blues, and on this track we have Joel Behrman on trumpet, Dan Robbins on bass, and Phil Hawkins on drums. It's the classic Miles Davis piece All Blues, from Roosevelt Hoover III and group, here on Blue Dimensions.

organist Roosevelt Hoover III with the Miles Davis classic All Blues to conclude this edition of Blue Dimensions. I'm Johnny Meister. 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

Her future's in good hands with new music like that, a couple in a row, a trumpeter, preceded by a guitarist. Let's backtrack. Jared Hall from Hometown, a collection of things with Troy Roberts on sax and Ben Markley on piano. We took Step by Step with Jared Hall. Preceding that was Barry Green on guitar, SOS, his cohort, Steve Nelson on vibes. I was caught off guard because on other tracks is organist Pat Bianchi making things very well to do. And so, as we say, a couple in a row. They're both on Origin Records, just happened to be, with new music. As we're going through the tracks and the hours, and we're national, we're local, here from the Desert Southwest. We're online, we're on air. Hacksaw Jazz, here is vocalist Joe Williams.

0: Time for vocalists. And that was a new release from Marie Paula Franke and Twilight Whispers for Joni, veteran, and the late Joe Williams. Preceding that, Until I Met You or Corner Pocket. Heard some Eddie Lockjaw Davis on tenor saxophone at 1985 recording.
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0: 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And one of our latest, KAADLP, at 103.5 FM in Sonora, California. 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
0: And this is a new release. We go to the Hammond B3 organ. Chris Hazelton, Paris of the Plains, Hacksaw Jazz.

0: Chris Hazelden, another new release, In Rotation, and from that the track Paris of the Plains. Vibraphone and B3 in the front line, vibraphone played by Peter Schlamm with Chris Hazelden on the B3.
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4: 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Do

0: Sounds from the Mother Road explores over 70 years of American roots music. We'll travel across the country from Mississippi to Bakersfield, along the side streets, the dusty trails, and the country roads. This is Jamie Hoover inviting you to join me for this weekly musical road trip on Sounds from the Mother Road.
1: Half Moon Hacksaw for the next 30 minutes, sections at a time, building blocks, middle to end, fill in a blank, complete a jag.

May sound just like an up-tempo recording of Nondescript, but there's a story to it. It's Charles Chen, a new release. He's the pianist, and he has a guitarist there named Felix Lemmerly. Now, here's the deal. The Long Way Home is a jazz piano album recorded live in New York, featuring two of the most seasoned rhythm section players in the world, bassist Bill Crow, age 98, and drummer Steve Little, 91, both still holding down a weekly residency at Small's Jazz Club. So Charles Chen and guitarist Felix Lemmerly there in the track Squatty Roo. Now we're going to Sonny Rollins. Let's stay up-tempo and go with one of the first, if not the first, recording of Sonny Rollins. It's a Bud Powell session entitled 52nd Street Theme. Hacksaw Jazz.

Wow, 52nd Street theme with Bud Powell on the piano, a young Sonny Rollins on tenor saxophone. He was about age 18. They're about 48, 49, 1948. So on the trumpet, Fats Navarro. What a session mate to begin with. Legendary trumpet player. He died in 1950, so you get the picture. Sonny Rollins' very early days. We're going to listen to a few tracks here. Where do we begin? Well, you can just see in pictures from this era. Soon Miles Davis was to come into the picture as leader with Sonny Rollins on tenor saxophone. Sonny Rollins tenor sax, early 50s. He just had an attitude on his face in some of these snapshots taken then. A rebellion, what you might think of as the recent gangster rap hip-hop persona attitude. Signs of things to come later in the 50s and 60s. So let's stay in the early 50s for a couple.

0: Doxy, an original by Sonny Rollins, based on, we're told, Bob Carlton's 16-bar song, Jada, from generations before, or a generation before. This here, a 1954 recording we heard with Sonny Rollins and Miles Davis. Doxy also featured Horace Silver on piano, Percy Heath on the bass, Kenny Clark on drums. We're listening to early recordings of Sonny Rollins. I don't know how this is going to work, but we need to get into a different vibe somehow. And we might try it with Claire Fisher's Salsa Picante and 2 Plus 2, Melancolico.
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0: The Vince Guaraldi Trio. We played some Vince not too long ago on the program, had a request for more, in particular, Fenwick's Farfel, Vince Piano, Eddie Duran on guitar, Dean Reilly on bass, 1956. Now, before that, we had another pianist, or another keyboardist, and his name, Claire Fisher, his Salsa Picante 2 plus 2, his group and his singers, with what I will pronounce this time as Melancholico. From there, Claire Fisher and Salsa Picante, 2 plus 2. Program number 2206, a veteran of chill and still.
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Thad Jones on the cornet, Lust for Life, opening things for now as we listen to the 1950s and lay a foundation for the Thad Jones Mel Lewis Orchestra that we will listen to in increments. Thad Jones there on the cornet, he was the star of the Count Basie Orchestra right about that time. He was on the April in Paris sessions. He also was on the famous Chairman of the Board LP of Count Basie. As we got into the late 1950s, there was a story where the Count Basie band had a battle of the bands with the Stan Kenton Orchestra. Now, Stan Kenton's drummer at that time was a man named Mel Lewis. That drummer was equally at home in a small group as well as driving a big band. His tempo was unwavering. He could just back up anyone with that patented rhythm that he had. So he was also with the Terry Gibbs Orchestra. It was a 17-piece that was on the Steve Allen Show, I do believe, I've been told. And let's listen to that orchestra, the Terry Gibbs Dream Band from 1959, so we get a chance to listen to Mel Lewis's drumming. And then we'll get Thad Jones and Mel Lewis together.

Yeah, the Back Bay Shuffle with the Dream Band of Terry Gibbs. And you get the idea. It's really swinging big band stuff. And that kind of drumming you really need to push things along. And that was the man for it, Mel Lewis, going to be the topic or half of the topic for the next one or two. So now, can you imagine the alleged battle of the bands between Count Basie's big band and Stan Kenton's big band? Again, Count Basie had a star soloist named Thad Jones on the cornet, and the Stan Kenton Orchestra had that powerhouse drummer Mel Lewis, just heard with another big band there. So can you imagine these two bands battling it out, and then the key guys getting together somehow, somewhere, getting into a conversation, Thad Jones talking to Mel Lewis, hey, you know, we could do our own big band. Let's do that one day. And it took a few years, so we get ahead to 1966, and we now are at the Village Vanguard.

0: for opening night of the Thad Jones Mel Lewis Big Band. The date was Monday, February 7th, 1966. And just so you know, that Monday night big band policy at the Village Vanguard is still going on after 60 years. So this was opening night for the Thad Jones Mel Lewis Big Band. MC Alan Grant of WABC-FM in New York had Mel Lewis on mic.
1: But I know that Mel Lewis is right here now because we wanted to just talk about something which I think is pretty important that Mel is pretty happy about.
2: Our big band.
1: That's a big band thing that I'm happy to say that I'll be presenting at the Village Vanguard a week from this coming Monday night, Mel. Well, tell us something
2: February
1: about
2: the band.
1: February the 7th. I know everyone's been talking about the band in town.
2: Well, it's something the town needs, I'll tell you that. We got a fabulous big band. It's beautiful. Thad talked about it a little bit last week. I think he mentioned the brass section and the rhythm section, but he forgot to mention the saxophone section.
1: What do you tell us about that?
2: So I'll tell you who we have in the sax section. We have people like Jerome Richardson, Jerry Dodgen, Joe Farrell, Pepper Adams, of course, Eddie Daniels, and then some of the brass members you mentioned last week were Snooky Young, Jimmy Owens, Lee Nottingham, Bob Brookmeyer.
1: I'm pretty excited about this myself because I've been to some of the rehearsals and I know what the band sounds like, and this is going to be I do hope that we can keep them there for a good period of time on Monday so that we can get something going here with a big band sound.
2: If everybody will come out and support us, you know, that's the whole thing. The town is ready for a big band. It's an exciting band. It's new. It sounds like a big band. You know, you don't hear big bands so much anymore now. You know? They don't write for big bands. Thad writes for a big band. Thad and Bob Brookmeyer do the writing for the band, and they know how to write for a band.
1: Well, we do hope any of our listeners come by. Thank you, Mel.
2: One of our
1: great, beautiful drummers, Mel Lewis.

Thad Jones from Pontiac, Michigan, met Mel Lewis from Buffalo, New York, while playing alternate sets in the 1940s, Thad with the Count Basie Band and Mel with the Stan Kenton Band. Eventually, forming their own big band was discussed, and shortly thereafter, their ideas became a reality. Big Dipper, with the Thad Jones arrangement, opening night, Thad Jones, Mel Lewis, Big Band, in February 1966. We will have a chance to put their discography under a microscope, as we have their first opening night here, and so many recordings were made in studio and live on the road globally that this big band was incredible and still is in memory, in tribute, because the Vanguard Jazz Orchestra still continues, I think, under the direction of Terrell Stafford these days. But it lives on, Big Band Night at the Village Vanguard, Monday nights for 60 years now, as we say, and it all began with a recording we just heard. Going to stay with this night for one more track? Why not? I don't think we'll regret doing this. So we just heard Big Dipper. Let's go on to this very involved Once Around, another Thad Jones arrangement, as Hacksaw Jazz presents the Thad Jones Mel Lewis Jazz Orchestra.

0: Now you know how the big band sounded on opening night. Thad Jones, Mel Lewis Jazz Orchestra. A long track featuring Pepper Adams on baritone sax, Once Around.
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0: Stay tuned to Hacksaw Jazz, national, local here from the Desert Southwest, online and on air with jazz and blues. And here's a new release. It's time to get back to our new releases. A tenor saxophonist that goes by his first name, Ardashir, his tribute to the late Cedar Walton, new release.

0: Dawn Clement. She's a vocalist and a pianist. Excellent backing group here. And that is the lead-off to her Dear Ms. Deary, Dawn Clement. Singing and piano, as we say, Steve Kovalchuk on guitar. On bass was John Clayton and the drummer Jeff Hamilton. A set of two, up-tempo, bouncy. Our new releases are in good hands with Sketches of Cedar, the track before that. That tenor saxophonist named Ardeshir Porkeramati, and he goes by his first name. So introducing Ardeshir is his release.
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0: And now on to a track for the Basilica in Paris, Sacré Cœur, with Phil Woods on alto sax with strings and things. And
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0: Our travel log as far apart as Stockholm and Paris for that last set. That was the dream session of Eddie Henderson trumpet, George Coleman on tenor saxophone. We had a vibraphonist in there too, named Joe Locke, the dear old Stockholm. And before that, Phil Woods on alto sax, quite an ambitious project he did in the mid-70s, then called the New Phil Woods Album, with strings and orchestrations. That for the Paris Basilica Sacré-Cœur. Program number 2206, Luxuriating Together.
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next 2 hours, you are stuck in the psychedelic era with a hermit. And as it's about the anniversary of the first big rock festival, the Monterey International Pop Festival, in June of 1967, I thought we'd get things underway with some bands that actually played in Monterey, including one that wrote a song about it, The Animals.

it into fight and light. Hugh Masekela's music was black as night.

Country Joe and the Fish, wrapping up a set of tunes from bands that played at the Monterey International Pop Festival in June of 1967. That would be 59 years ago, if I, assuming my math is not totally off there. Let's see. Yeah, 59. Okay. At least this year. Section 43, by the way, that instrumental was used in the D.A. Pennebaker film about the Monterey International Pop Festival. This is kind of the background music for the scenes of people waking up in the morning. Jimi Hendrix Experience, another band that was rather impressive at Monterey. Purple Haze, not a tune they played there, but certainly a current song in 1967. And Eric Burdon and the Animals, making their debut as a new version of the Animals. I think they were calling themselves the New Animals at the time. Monterey came out later on in the year, a song about the festival itself that also appeared on their first album as Eric Burdon and the Animals.

animals. The twain. The twain? No. Winds of change. There we go. And you are stuck in the psychedelic era with the Hermit. Well, you know, 1967, there was stuff going on elsewhere in the world, too. A lot of British bands, of course, did not come over to play in Monterey. And got a set of those right now, starting with the Kinks.

0: The British groups that did not play at the Monterey International Pop Festival 59 years ago. Well, for one thing, Jeff O'Toole didn't exist in June of 1967. However, I threw that one in because Ian Anderson and Jeff O'Toole famously turned down the opportunity to play at Woodstock a couple of years after that. So it sort of counts. Cream, well, they were around in 1967, but they were, you know, still establishing themselves and weren't invited to Monterey. And the Kinks, well, the Kinks, they were banned from playing in the U.S. at the time, so there was no way they were going to be there either. Their tune, Big Black Smoke, that we heard, was a single, or rather a B-side, released in late 1966. The Cream tune's Strange Brew was from their Disraeli Gears album. And, of course, if you would like a little more information about the songs, artists, that kind of thing, you can get it by visiting the webpage, hermitradio.com. Check out the blog, The Hermit Rambles, down there toward the bottom of the page. And then, once you've found that, look for show number 2625. You can get a complete playlist from this week's show, and for that matter, pretty much any show. From Banker Lakes Public Radio, you're stuck in the psychedelic era with The Hermit.
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2: And that we truly have to ask ourselves, like, well, why is it noteworthy?
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4: Sammy had seen it before. People restored to good health by having demons cast from them. So when Sammy felt possessed by his own devil, Sammy knew exactly what to do. On the next Snap Judgment, we proudly present Deliverance. Snap Judgment, do not miss it.
0: You're stuck in the psychedelic era with The Hermit, where we have a set of tunes from the seeds

Just can't believe.

Question Mark and the Mysterians coming up. But first, I got to mention those Seeds tunes. Fallen, from the album Future. That was their most ambitious work, certainly. A 1967 album. Came in a gatefold cover, you know, really extensive artwork. A lot of information on the inside. And it didn't really sell. Fallen. Mr. Farmer. That was one of their better known tunes. That one from 1966. And another track from the Future album, Out of the Question. Got that set going. And you are stuck in the psychedelic era with the Hermit. Some of you catching the show on KAKX in Mendocino, California. It's 89.3 FM. It is student-powered radio.

The band was called Family. That was the opening track from their second album, Family Entertainment. It was called The Weaver's Answer. That album came out in 1969. From 1968 was Merrill Finkhauser and his trusty HMS Bounty, a visit with Eshia, from an album called Things. We also had the West Coast Pop Art Experimental Band and their Here's Where You Belong, from their album Part 1. And Question Mark and the Mysterians, starting off that set. Their follow-up single to 96 Tears, a tune called I Need Somebody.

and for the past 60 minutes you have been stuck in the psychedelic era. It's a production of Hermit Radio in association with Finger Lakes Public Radio. Our producer is Stephen R. Webb. Our associate producer is Kelly Walker. The show is recorded in real time at the studios of WHWS and WEOS at Hobart and William Smith College in Geneva, New York. Production funding for Stuck in the Psychedelic Era comes from the free and independent people of Freedonia. Hail, hail, Freedonia.

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Grand Funk Railroad. The album Closer to Home getting this hour underway, the tune Aimless Lady. And you are stuck in the psychedelic era with the Hermit, where we have a set of tunes from the Turtles.

The tune was called Love in the City. It was one of the Turtles' last singles, and certainly one of the last of their best ones. From 1969, the tune came out. All My Problems was a track from their second album, You Baby, and it was not written by band members. In fact, it was written by people I've never heard of, and the band itself gave credit to the Dwight Tungy Trio on that one, All My Problems. And Let Me Be a P.F. Sloan tune, one of their early hits from 1965 there, got that set underway. And you are stuck in the psychedelic era with the Hermit. You know, as long as we're checking out bands from L.A. that became quite successful in spite of themselves, how about this one? These guys actually did play their own instruments on their first couple of albums, and I've got a track from their second album. The album is called Renaissance. The band, I'm sure you've heard of, The Association.

Steppenwolf from their debut album, The Ostrich, last track on that album. An appropriate one, considering that we're coming up on the, whatever you call it, not centennial or not bicentennial, bicentennial and a half, I don't know, sesquicentennial, whatever it is. The Ostrich, Steppenwolf. Circus Maximus is in there as well. Bob Bruno wrote and sang that particular track from their first album, Short-Haired Fathers, and we had The Association from their second album, Renaissance, a Gary Alexander tune called Looking Glass. And you are stuck in the psychedelic era with the Hermit. Some of you catching the show on KWMR out of Point Reyes Station, California, also in Bolinas, San Geronimo Valley. Plenty of frequencies to choose from up there, 92.3, 90.5, 89.1, depending on where you are. It's KWMR Homegrown Radio.

0: is from their second album, Electric Comic Book. The tune, Life is Just a Cherubolese. And the Beatles, of course, Paul McCartney, Why Don't We Do It in the Road, from the White Album. A reminder, if you would like a little more information about songs, the artists, that kind of thing, you can get it by visiting our webpage, hermitradio.com. All you have to do is look for the blog, The Hermit Rambles, and then once you found it, look for show number 2625. 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

0: Sounds from the Mother Road explores over 70 years of American roots music. We'll travel across the country from Mississippi to Bakersfield, along the side streets, the dusty trails, and the country roads. This is Jamie Hoover inviting you to join me for this weekly musical road trip on Sounds from the Mother Road.
1: You're stuck in the psychedelic era with a hermit. Some of you catching the show on WEOS Geneva, New York. It's Finger Lakes Public Radio, where it all started.

darkness of a night, only occasionally relieved by glimpses of nirvana seen through other people's windows. Wallowing in a morass of self-despair, made only more painful by the knowledge that all I am is of my own making. When everything around me, even the kitchen ceiling, has collapsed and crumbled without warning. And I am left standing, alive and well, looking up and wondering why and wherefore. At a time like this, which exists maybe only for me, but is nonetheless real. If I can communicate, and in the telling and the bearing of my soul, anything is gained. Even though the words which I use are pretentious and make you cringe with embarrassment. Let me remind you of the pilgrim who asked for an audience with the Dalai Lama. He was told that he must first spend 5 years contemplation. After the 5 years, he was ushered into the Dalai Lama's presence, who said, "Well, my son, what do you wish to know?" So the pilgrim said, "I wish to know the meaning of life, Father." So the Dalai Lama smiled and said, "Well, my son, life is like a beanstalk, isn't it?"

close by that which some despise, which some call fake and others lies, and somewhat small for one so tall, a doubting Thomas who would be? It's written plain for all to see, for one who I am with no more. It's hard at times, it's awful raw. They say that Jesus healed the sick and helped the poor, and those unsure believed his eyes. A strange disguise. Still write it down, it might be read. Nothing's better left unsaid. Only sometimes, still no doubt. It's hard to see. It all works out.

0: Broken Harem Inhale, 'twas in I, from the Shine On Brightly album, and Pink Floyd from the Piper at the Gates of Dawn Interstellar Overdrive. What a way to wrap up the show. For the past 2 hours, you have been stuck in the psychedelic era. It's a production of Hermit Radio in association with Finger Lakes Public Radio. The show is recorded in real time at the studios of WHWS and WEOS at Hobart and William Smith College in Geneva, New York. Our producer is Stephen R. Webb. 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

0: Thank you for listening to PRX Remix. We love that you're here with us, but frankly, we want to get to know you better. Give us a call at 615-26-REMIX and fill us in on where you listen, who you are, and what you're up to. We can't wait to hear from you.
1: I have this friend, Lauren Smith. When Lauren was in college, she took an entomology class. That's the study of bugs. And for this class, she was assigned to create a bug collection. 70 specimens, all different species, all her own work. Except sometimes she got a little help.
2: I had two friends. They were not in my class. I think they like came across a praying mantis on the sidewalk outside and somehow like caught it in a cup. And then they come like running into the science building like with this like paper coffee cup, and they're like, Lauren, we caught you something. And that it's this like praying mantis.
3: So it was like receiving a little bug present.
2: It was, yeah. Except for then I had to kill it.
1: Lauren worked on this collection all semester. She learned the anatomy and physiology of the bugs, their habitats, and how they fit into the ecosystem. In essence, having these physical specimens opened up a new realm of knowledge for Lauren. And at the end of the semester?
2: Yeah, I guess donated it to our like school insect collection.
1: Now this collection of 82 bugs, ranging from flies to bird fleas to dragonflies and, yes, one praying mantis, is part of the museum collection at Ohio Wesleyan University. For a project this size, it's pretty typical to give up ownership rights the way Lauren did. But for full-time research scientists, that concept of who owns what gets a lot more complicated.
4: My name's Diana Six, and I'm a professor of forest entomology at the University of Montana.
1: Professor Six is a heavyweight expert when it comes to bark beetles and the fungi that help them live off a diet of wood. She collects specimens from a large range of places essential to her research. But she runs into problems on land owned by the National Park Service.
4: Well, if you go to a national park to collect, you've got to plan ahead because you have to get permits. It's very hard to get permits. They want to know that you're going to come into the park and you really have to get something there. If you can't justify it, you don't get a permit.
1: The permits were put in place to protect endangered and threatened species, mostly mammals that have relatively small populations and are popular amongst collectors for their pelts or feathers or pure novelty. But to apply the same regulations to bugs, which are way more abundant and not in danger of being overcollected, seems, to many researchers, unreasonable. The problem that entomologists ran into when collecting on Park Service land, until quite recently actually, was what they were expected to do with the sample after they were done using it, even if their research meant killing it, dissecting it, or crushing it up to get DNA samples. Researchers essentially had to pick the lesser of two evils, destroy the sample entirely.
4: If you're required to destroy your material, then you can't name the new species, and it's also lost to science.
1: Or return it to the Park Service.
4: That insect, no matter what you've done, remains property of the National Park Service. So you either have to send it back to them, or it needs to be curated like you see in this collection with labels and sent to the Smithsonian.
1: Six mentioned a third option, which is actually the best one, because submitting a specimen to a large collection, like the Smithsonian's, is the last step in officially discovering a new species. It's the physical proof or voucher of this discovery. And having all the species housed together in a collection like the Smithsonian's is a huge asset. The collection becomes an active research database and a historical record of ecosystems and habitat ranges. But the Park Service wanted specimens that were collected on their lands returned back. It created a gap in the record, and that was a big problem.
4: But it also has hindered biological research because of the fear that if you find a specimen that's very valuable or is a new species that needs to be vouchered with the Smithsonian, that it could be taken away. And then there's no scientific record.
3: So when the Park Service is saying we're going to retain the rights to the physical specimen body, they're really protecting public knowledge.
4: Yeah.
3: It's not just...
4: Absolutely. Yeah. There's just been problems with how it's... the mechanics of the whole process have worked. I totally understand the point of the National Park Service having this in place to protect what they've been, you know, told to protect. But it does... make things difficult.
1: So difficult, in fact, that Professor Six stopped collecting on Park Service land. It was too much of a hassle when she discovered something new.
5: What's there's a term for it? Stewardship.
1: That's David Firth, who managed the insect collection at the Smithsonian's National Museum of Natural History for 20 years and now works on collections in Tel Aviv. We chatted over Skype about this idea.
5: Stewardship is taking responsibility for something like a collection.
1: The collection at the Smithsonian is massive. 35 million specimens housed in several buildings managed by the Smithsonian, the USDA, and the Army. It's confusing, but essentially, Firth says, each agency is responsible for the specimens they own, even though they're all in Smithsonian buildings. Managing a collection this size is something like a balancing act. The Smithsonian sends samples out all over the world. It accepts and authenticates donations that contain tens of thousands of new specimens, and it still has to please the agencies that manage the lands where the specimens were found. Like Six, Firth noticed some big problems with the way the Park Service wanted specimens to be handled. All this bureaucracy set researchers into two camps. They were either rule followers or they were rebels.
5: Basically, people were either sneaking into parks and collecting, or they weren't going into parks. So the Park Service didn't know what they had.
1: The Park Service eased up in 2012 and signed a general agreement that allows researchers to send specimens from parklands to federal collections, that best option that Six mentioned earlier. But that comes with a catch. The Park Service now wants special digital reports detailing which bugs are in which parks. Digitizing the collection is a great idea, says Firth, and the Smithsonian is at work to do that, but it will take years to barcode and database every one of the Smithsonian's 35 million specimens, which are currently hand-tagged with ID markers written in size 3 font. The Park Service wants those tags in a database with extra records and annual reports, and it wanted them yesterday.
5: That's just not feasible. I mean, like I said, we don't even have any kind of electronic record of most of our specimens. You know, maybe 1%.
1: But when a digital database is complete, not only will the Park Service be able to see what was where and when, the whole world will have access to information that, until recently, was stashed in random museums around the globe. So Firth is for that. And it sounds great, but don't hold your breath. That kind of knowledge won't be at your fingertips until somewhere around 2050. From the Entomology Lab at the University of Montana, I'm Nikki Ouellette.

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2: Today in the podcast, stories from a vanishing New York. This is Radio Diaries. I'm Joe Richman. So I'm here on the corner of 27th Street and 7th Avenue in New York City. And I'm here because 12 years ago, we did a series called New York Works, which was portraits of vanishing jobs in New York City. There was Selma Koch, who was a bra fitter, Frank Schubert, who was the last lighthouse keeper in Coney Island, and Pasquale Spensieri, who was a grinder, one of the guys who drives around in a truck and sharpens your scissors and knives. But the thing about documenting vanishing jobs is they vanish. Today, most of them are gone, the jobs and the people themselves, but not all of them.
3: You see this bottle? It's a beautiful, massive, blue Art Deco bottle.
2: Walter Backerman is a seltzer man.
3: Here's a bottle I got back from one of my customers. Deposit 25 cents from the 1930s.
2: In 1919, Walter's grandfather, Jacob Rosenblum, took his horse-drawn wagon and began delivering bottles of seltzer water to tenements on the Lower East Side of Manhattan. In the late 1940s, Walter's father became a seltzer delivery man too. And in those days, there were thousands of seltzer men in New York City. Now Walter is one of the last. How are you feeling about it?
3: About
2: still doing what you're doing.
3: Well, is it good for the seltzer man? It's good for me. Because I get up in the morning, I feel good. I'm glad I got something to do.
2: I mean, your father didn't love the job, right?
3: No. But he doesn't realize that, you know, you did well. You made people happy. I think I'm kind of fortunate in that respect. There's nothing more wonderful than people who enjoy you coming to them and bringing them whatever it is that you do bring them.
2: There is a fourth generation of seltzer men. Walter's 17-year-old son, Joey, helps out in the route before and after school. But Joey doesn't really see carrying on the family tradition.
4: No. It's great to learn how to work as a teenager and actually have money. But career-wise, I would like, you know, my own thing. I don't like to follow in people's footsteps, if you follow me.
2: Today's show, Walter the Seltzer Man. It's not easy being last.
3: The time now is 6:30 in the morning. I'm at 111th Street, right off of Amsterdam Avenue, not far from Broadway. Now, let me start from scratch. And my name is Walter the Seltzer Man. This is my truck. It has a little bit of everything. A bunch of old bottles, office supplies. I got aspirins in case anyone comes in the truck got a headache. I got flares, digital camera. I have guidebooks, I got tour books. In case I'm curious when I'm driving by and I see an old building, I want to know a little bit about the history. Otherwise, I have a truck that's basically extremely chaotic, so anyone else it would appear to be a shambles. But to me, it's semi-organized. Gotta get a case down from the rack. Make sure the valves work, I squirt them. Make sure that they haven't leaked, that the gas is still good. You got blue bottles, you got green bottles. I just like the look of it. I think the seltzer bottle looks beautiful. Here's 1952. So yeah, I was born. The bottle's as old as I am. And the funny thing about it is that now to this day, the bottles are worth so much that I'd be better off pulling out all my bottles out of every customer's house and selling them slowly as antiques and collectibles. At this sad point in time, the route is unfortunately worth more dead than it is alive. Seltzer man. I have pleasure in my route. I really, it's not just the money. I enjoy the route, I enjoy meeting people, I enjoy the camaraderie, I enjoy the socialism.

0: enjoy meeting people. I enjoy the camaraderie. I enjoy the socialism. And I like talking to people.
1: Hey, Bar, hello.
2: How you doing? Hey, come get up there. Come around.
1: Yes.
2: I got the cell phone.
1: So oh, yes.
0: Where you could play piano, right?
1: Yes.
0: I remember one time, my wife said, look, don't take it seriously. You're a novelty for the minute. You're just a delivery guy. I don't think you're anything more than that. You're like the guy delivering Poland Springs to a water cooler.
2: All right, thank you.
1: Bye-bye.
0: And I said to her, God, I hope not.
3: Yes, sir.
0: How you feeling? Seltzman. Seltzman. How you doing?
4: Good morning, Walter the Seltzer Man.
0: All right, I'm gonna cut out. I gotta do some more stuff. So,
4: okay, well,
0: always good to see you, right?
4: Good to see you.
0: When I asked my grandfather about the route in the old days, he said to me, "It was a tough route. It's a hard way to make a living. I really wish that you would find something easy to do." And my father too. I remember I went to visit my father in the hospital. And my father was really very, very sick. You know, his body was kind of giving up on him. And the weird part about it, the last thing my father ever said to me was, you know, I have nightmares about the route. I go to sleep and dream I'm on the route. It just never ends. I wish you didn't follow my footsteps. So when you see your grandfather filled with regret about you following the footsteps, you see your father filled with regret about you following the footsteps, it's got to make you think maybe you could have done something different with your life. Sooner or later, nothing lasts forever, and maybe time when this is the end of the world for the Seltzer route. The time is now 2:30, and we're in the Van Cortlandt Park section of the Bronx. We're about to make a right turn onto Hillman Avenue, going around the corner from Mrs. Blitz. She's been on my route since before I was born, and she was buying seltzer for my father then, but parents bought for my grandparents, and now they're gone, Mrs. Blitz's husband's gone, my father's gone, and all that's left of this whole story is me and Mrs. Blitz.
5: Hello.
0: Oh, don't you look beautiful? You got all dressed up for me?
5: Come in. I have a defective bottle here. When Walter comes in the door on Saturday, we just go back over the years. I mean, the seltzer is great, but it's Walter. That's the thing about his product. He's the product. It's not the seltzer, it's Walter. He talks about retiring, I get sick. While we're on the subject, would you like a glass of seltzer? Walter, would you like
0: some
5: seltzer?
0: Yeah, why not?
5: I could make you a with chocolate and milk. What's sad now is the seltzer that's being sold in the supermarket doesn't come close. It doesn't have the taste. It's nothing. When you open the top, it fizzes a little the first time, and then it dies a horrible death. It's awful.
0: We got the real thing, baby.
5: That's right. Drink some more.
0: How many years do you actually live in this apartment?
5: 52 years.
0: Wow. And my father was delivering to you so in the late 40s.
5: It was great. Everybody had different men in their lives. You had the seltzer man, you had the milkman. These were the people in your life. It's a different world today. And tempus is fugiting, which means time is passing.
0: Well,
5: you knew
0: good.
5: That.
0: Latin, babe. Of course I
5: knew. You knew that.
0: Time flies. It's funny, like, you know, I remember coming here as a kid. I might have been 10 years old, and now I'm almost 50. And I'm still doing it.
5: You're not just the seltzer man. You're too bright. When you told me you were leaving law school to work with Al, I was devastated.
0: Well, That's the road not
5: so
0: taken.
5: But I have so much regard for lawyers. I mean, I'd rather take an honest seltzer man any day of the week. But the future for the honest seltzer man is what? Is what?
0: I guess you're right. Seltzer is just an anachronistic profession.
5: So I think you're beautiful.
0: Well, God bless you, baby. You're looking pretty good yourself.
5: Took me hours to get to look like this.
0: The time is now 6:30 at night, and it's time to head back home. You know, my whole life was spent doing seltzer. And the funny thing about it is that

0: Since I'm the one of the last left, far as the seltzer world is concerned, it's like, to a lot of people, I'm selling memories. And when I come back and I bring the seltzer, it's the same bottles that my father delivered to them, maybe my grandfather delivered to the grandparents. You come into their house, for some reason, for that moment in time, the husband's still there, the kids are still at home, they're young. Somehow, I bring in history. I like being the seltzer man.
1: Walter the Seltzer Man. Now we're going to do something we don't usually do here on the show. We're pulling back the curtain a bit to talk about how we make these stories. So if you could see Walter's truck and look in the back, you would see stacks and stacks of beautiful vintage glass seltzer bottles. Green, blue, maybe the sun is shining in. It's a magical sight. And I knew that that's how the story should begin. But it's not how the story began. And here's why.
2: Again, before we leave the back of the truck, just describe, you know, just to get a picture of it. Just quickly.
0: Cut it, because we got to go there. We'll do it later.
2: Just quickly, just describe. Okay, here we are. How many seltzer bottles are here? Just, like, describe it quickly. No story, just, like, describe
0: it. Well, I'll describe it. So anyhow, when I...
2: No, not a story. Just say, here we are, and as you can see, you know, that kind of
0: thing. I got it. I can't do anything about a story, if you know that already. So anyway, when my vehicle was stolen, fortunately, I had this other one that I was able to use. And what I did...
2: No, because we got to go. We don't need the story. Just say, okay, we're in the back of the truck.
0: You do need the story.
2: I'm like, there's...
0: I got to tell a story. I can't talk.
2: I know.
0: I have to tell a story. I'm waking up, so it's going to get worse.
2: I know, but I just got to get the picture of it. You know, for people on the radio who can't see it, they want to know, okay, we're in the back of the truck. We've got how many seltzer bottles here, the green, blue, just like a visual picture. That's what I want.
0: Let me do the next two stops and I'll describe. We'll go back in here because I really want to, I don't want to get banged up Broadway.
2: But we're here and it just take a second.
0: All right. So anyhow, when I realized that I would never get my soda.
2: We don't need the story.
0: Yeah, but I need the story.
2: All right, we'll do it later.
1: Like politics and sausage, seeing how radio is made is not always pretty. But we thought you should know. If you go to the Upper West Side of Manhattan, to the corner of 82nd Broadway, you'll find the Town Shop. Most of the small family businesses in this neighborhood are long gone, replaced by chain stores. 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It's a fourth-generation family business that emphasizes personal service and custom fitting for bras. Their motto, "We know your size." Selma Koch was there every day, working alongside her son and grandson.
3: I'm Selma Koch, going to be 95. Originally, the store opened in 1888. It was my father-in-law's business. You know, sometimes old ladies creep in with their nurses and their wheelchairs and their walkers, like me. And they come in and they say, you know, you sold me my trousseau. So what, 70 years ago? I keep saying, gee, I don't look like that. Of course I do. But I say, really, they got terribly old, but I'm fine.
4: Hello, Town Shop. Yes, we do. You want nursing bras, don't you? Yeah, fine, we can fit you for that. You come in, we'll take care of you. All right. We carry tremendous stocks, thousands of bras. Different numbers, different colors. A customer can come in and say, I'll take six, I'll take eight. We have them, because there's depth to our store.
5: Miss Kay.
4: What?
5: 3561. Can I order that in a 34D?
4: They're not making it in 34.
6: These boxes, look, are absolutely jammed full. These are nothing but panties, bikinis, thongs, briefs. Thongs are very big now. I don't know why I'm saying that. We sold the first underwire bra. In those days, the undergarments were stiff and hard and boned and zipped and even hooked. But the thing that's made this bra business so fantastic is that bosoms have gotten so big. When we started, cups were A, B, and C. Now, some of the most successful brassiere manufacturers are making E, F, G, and H, and they are big.
3: You can almost live in it. It looks like a big tent, doesn't it? And they're young things. I mean, they're not just stiff old lady broads.
7: Champion, 141. They make that in
3: 42C? Can try to get it for
8: them. Hello.
9: Hello.
8: Can we help you find something?
3: We don't let people roam around the store. The minute a customer comes in, she's approached. You can walk from end to end on a floor in Lord & Taylor and not see a person.
10: Can you think of a bra for me that's very low back?
3: What do you wear, 34B?
10: Right.
3: Let me look, huh?
10: Okay.
3: Let's see. There's nothing more, I think, frustrating than to keep on trying things and they'll fit and they don't fit and they don't fit. And you begin to think something's matter with you. I'm going to make this a little bit tighter, all right?
10: Yeah. I never wore one of these.
3: Well, they're awfully good.
10: Oh, are they?
3: Look, how does the bra feel?
10: So that's a low one? Low back?
3: Yeah, but how are we doing about the cup?
10: Does this get straps?
3: I'll put straps on for you, you know, which might make you feel good, and I'll put them here. Bras are really my specialty. I never had to try 6 brassieres on a customer. 2 was plenty. I mean, I knew in a minute what was right, finish, buy it, out. Have a great time. Okay. And this is what you call nuisance work, you know? Call them up, make a complaint. Gunk. Yeah, this is Selma Koch's account shop. I'm fine, I'm a little bothered. I ordered things in sets, but I got the bra and not the pants. I got the pants and not the bra. In 94-33, I got the gray and not the pink. In 94-61, I got the pink, but not the gray. Well, 10 days isn't so terrible. All right, thank you. Nobody said the retail business was going to be easy. A couple came in a couple of years ago, very well dressed. And there were 2 robes. I said, let me shorten the sleeves for you. Oh, I said, you don't want to get them wet when you make the coffee. And she said, I never made the coffee. My husband has always given me my breakfast in bed. So when he came to give me his credit card, I said, I've looked for you all my life. I said, if she doesn't survive, will you call me? I love a guy who gave me my breakfast in bed. Well, she did die, but he never called.
11: Hello, Count John. Yes. Tell me, you're putting them in a washing machine? Tell the truth. Are you? That's what's doing it. You don't put the baby in a washing machine, do you? But if you come by in a cab, just drop it off. Yeah, and we'll get you back fast. Okay, fine.
3: People respond to people who are nice. People who come in with complaints and come in with hostility and fire the thing down. What are you carrying on about? It's a brassiere. You know, I mean, what are you wasting emotion on a brassiere for?
11: Okay.
3: No problem to fit you for a bra.
10: Well, is this one going to hide a lot of more stuff?
3: Well, you don't have stuff.
10: I don't have stuff.
3: I really don't think...
10: You think I'd be more comfortable in
3: that? I don't think you need the other. Honesty is important in selling. And if I think it's terrible, I say it's awful. Take it off. You can do better than that. Listen, it's the same with a doctor. You give him advice. Yeah, now look in the mirror. And also, this has a little push. It gives you a nice uplift.
12: Yeah, no, that's
3: nice. Isn't that better?
12: Yeah, much better.
3: Yeah. Fitting is important and pleasing the customer is important. But your approach to the customer is the most important thing, I think. Oh, John. Yes. Right, and you know what I say, how many miles can you drive a car? Well, I've had a lot of miles, too. So if things are wearing out, they're wearing out. Right. Okay, dear.
1: Selma Koch of the Town Shop. Selma died in 2003, a year after our story first aired. Her grandson Danny runs the store now. He says he believes Selma's only regret was not dying in the family's store, which is something she often said she hoped to do. But he thinks she would have been thrilled with her New York Times obit. It started with this line. She was 95 and a 34B. Our stories about Selma Koch, the bra fitter, and Walter the Seltzer Man were produced by me, Joe Richmond, with Emily Botine for the series New York Works, which originally aired on WNYC and NPR. Special thanks to Ben Shapiro and Dean Ulsher. The Radio Diaries podcast is produced by Sarah Kate Kramer and Nellie Gillis. Our production fellow is Joanne DeLuna. Our editors are Deborah George and Ben Shapiro. 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I'm Joe Richmond. 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

0: Everybody had different men in their lives. You had the seltzer man, you had the milkman. 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It's a different world today. And tempus is fugiting, which means time is passing. Well, you knew that.
1: Latin, baby. Of course it does.
0: You knew that.
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0: Welcome to USC Annenberg's This California Life. I'm Megan Donis. This season, we document Altadena after the fires, following this remarkable community as it recovers and rebuilds. And part of that community were the many animals who went missing during the fires. Reporter Alyssa Martinet follows one woman who returned to her home in Altadena to spearhead efforts to rescue beloved pets and reunite them with their families.
1: Billy Cat!
2: It's February 2025, a month after the Eaton Fire burned through Altadena, and Jamie Rosier is standing in the wreckage of a burnt home, calling out for a lost cat. As the fire raced towards town, the owner couldn't get her cat out from under the bed in time. She had to leave.
1: I'm trying right now to see if I can even identify, you know, what might look like a bed. Because that's where she said he was when she evacuated. And she said it would be a miracle if he survived. And she's been convinced that he's dead. I'm not going to let her think that at this point. I don't want her to give up.
2: Choppers fly overhead. Nearly every structure is utterly flattened. All that's left standing in most of the houses are the brick chimneys.
1: If he ran out, he could be anywhere. Yeah. But if he stayed there, his body might be right there. I don't know. But I still call out and talk to them and, you know, make kitty sounds and kissy sounds and all the things. I'll shake treat bags sometimes and I'll pour the kibble.
2: Jamie has worked with animals her whole life. She has her own business as a dog trainer and behavior consultant. She's also worked in animal disaster relief all over the U.S. Her first was Hurricane Katrina in 2005, where she helped rescue animals in the disaster zone.
3: I did not know at that time that there was that realm at all. I had no idea. But, you know, because of my love for animals and my work with animals, my whole career, I was just called to go.
2: 4 years later, Jamie helped animals evacuate from the L.A. station fires. Then she worked on the 2023 fires in Maui, where she and her husband later moved.
3: And then I was actually working on Hurricane Helene remotely when this disaster hit. So I went straight from Hurricane Helene to the Eden Fire disaster.
2: This is the fifth disaster she's worked on, and it's the most personal. Jamie grew up in Altadena.
4: Hallie, folks here are entering 24 hours of hell in Altadena. We have the smoke behind me. We have smoke on the other side. We are essentially encircled and enshrouded by this Eaton fire, which was 400 acres, now nearly 10,000 acres. That gives you a glimpse at how quickly it's moved. We were just about a half
3: My phone started ringing off the hook like crazy, and it hasn't stopped, and we're a month in.
4: It is utter heartbreak in every direction you look. It's fire crews having to give up the firefight because they don't have any water, and that is why...
3: Because I was so far away and feeling so helpless, knowing my community was burning up and being deeply affected, I started gathering resources for my loved ones and neighbors and everyone, and also for their animals. Because I've got hundreds of clients up in Altadena, pet-based clients, over the past almost 30 years. And I started seeing missing people posts, missing pets, all of that, and I started logging all that data as well and trying to play matchmaker. I was working almost around the clock, tirelessly answering calls, texts, Facebook messages, Instagram messages, whatever. Like, it was just nonstop. Because I have worked on four other disasters, I know where this typically goes, and, you know, we've got to get resources to people as quick as we can so that they can make it through.
2: Soon, Jamie realized she had to be on the ground in Altadena. After she landed in L.A., the first thing she did was head to the burn zone.
3: Seeing all the properties that I used to live in that were burned down, the house that... where I, like, first lived with my husband, for example. Like, I stood in that driveway and just crying, you know? Like, I just melted down because I have so many great memories there.
2: Jamie spent most of her adult life, over 20 years, living and working in Altadena.
3: My parents were divorced and my mom was in Pasadena and my dad was in Altadena. And I always gravitated towards Altadena because of the big trees and the nature, being up against the mountains there. I mean, I was, you know, roller skating and riding my bike up Christmas Tree Lane and cruising all over town. I grew up with a mixed family. At my mom's house, I had a half-brother and full brother there. And then growing up at my dad's, I had four foster brothers. Two were white, two were black. But having my foster brothers, you know, in that community and was so much more comfortable because it was such a diverse place. You know, we'd go to other cities and heads would turn and people would look at us funny, but Altadena was very different.
2: It's also where her love of animals began. In college, Jamie started helping trap stray cats, the beginning of her nearly 30-year career with animals. Everything from working as a vet tech to teaching dogs to swim.
3: I grew up with lots of animals. Mom's house, we had 17 cats. So I'm a crazy cat lady. We had reptiles, you know, I had rabbits, dogs at my dad's house. You know, I'd rescue birds. I mean, it's been a lifelong journey. I don't remember life without having an animal, really. Then when I went off to college, I got into a cat rescue, and that turned into collecting 13 cats.
2: The animal rescue work is all volunteer, but people always step up to help make it possible.
3: For every disaster, I've always been, like, you know, basically sponsored. Like, I've said to someone, hey, I really want to go, you know, I'm thinking about this, and somebody says, hey, I'll get you the flyer miles. It's been amazing. Every single disaster that I've done has been that way.
2: A month after the fire, Jamie was on the ground in Altadena in her rented minivan. It's filled to the brim with supplies, bags of cat food, jugs of water, bowls, crates, and flashlights.
5: Your car is so decked out. I'm impressed.
3: Like,
5: for being
3: a
5: rental. I know, but you've got everything you need in here.
3: I've never driven a little minivan. I guess this is the soccer mom life that
5: it's
3: I never
5: working,
3: knew about. No, it does.
5: You have everything.
3: It's loaded up. Like, yeah, I'm ready for it.
2: As prepared as she is for the rescue work, her hometown looks completely different. And sometimes she loses her way.
3: You know, like, I mean, I know this town like the back of my hand. Like, I can just drive to the people's houses. I don't know the streets necessarily or the number. Or at least I didn't need it before now, because it's hard to recognize. Like, I just had to map this, which is, like, wild to think that that's the case, you know?
2: Jamie drives through the burn zone most afternoons, setting out food and water and looking for pets. She's helped coordinate more than 80 volunteers. Some of them connect missing pets and owners online. Others put out food, monitor cameras for pet sightings, and set up traps. She pours food and water into bowls and places them on a brick patio that used to be the entrance to a house.
3: You know, if you're in survival, right, you're going to search for sustenance. And if they can find it in the beginning stages like this, then we can keep them alive. And if they can't, then sadly they perish.
2: Being right up against the San Gabriel Mountains, Altadena is known for its wildlife. But after the fire, it was a different scene.
3: I wish I could say that I've seen a lot of animals, but the truth is I've actually only seen one deer doing my route. And it's really surreal, you know, like, I mean, I'm used to seeing, like, the squirrels bopping around on the street and the birds flying and, you know, dogs barking, and I'm used to seeing and hearing all that stuff. And, you know, it's disappointing in a way. It's heartbreaking, you know. But I know that, what I'm doing is super important and can save lives. And I just have to keep that in mind, that it's not about, like, seeing them right now. It's just making sure that there's food and water, so that if they are hiding somewhere, you know, 'cause they're still going through trauma, that they can live, they can sustain themselves. You know, there's sort of this, like, I want to say, like, sexy part of rescue that, like, oh, I got this fire cat and I trapped him and look at me.
2: That part of rescue wasn't happening much in these early stages. but Jamie reminds herself that's okay.
3: Keeping them alive by feeding them is really truly like the most important thing that we can do in the beginning stages of a disaster.
2: By late February, now 6 weeks after the fire, Jamie defines success in the little things. Things only an animal rescuer would notice.
3: This property that we're approaching belongs to a dear friend of mine I've known for probably 25 years, and she has not been back. She had two cats that she couldn't get them into carriers as she was trying to evacuate, and she was running from the flames herself. So she thinks that they're dead, and I'm again trying to get her to keep the hope alive. And so I just keep coming every day to feed, you know, add food and water.
2: We walk up to the bowls, and Jamie notices some of the food has been touched.
1: Yeah, so this is actually really exciting discovery, I have to say. Now I don't know who's eating here, but half of the food bowl is gone, and all of the water bowl is gone. So that's very encouraging to see that kind of activity.
2: Wildlife, like raccoons and coyotes, could also be eating here. That's why the next step is setting up a wildlife camera.
3: Probably in the next day or two, I'll have one of the crew like put a camera out to see what we got going on. And if we have a sighting of either of her cats, we'll actually try to trap them and get the cat back to her mama or their mama.
2: Back in the van, Jamie pulls up a spreadsheet on her phone. This spreadsheet is essential to the disaster effort. It's her way of making sure no animal is left behind.
3: You know, I just have their name. Oh yeah, it is monkey.
6: Oh, you're right. And it has they look like.
3: It has what their description and special tabby markings. She's a short-haired dilute tortie, and he's a short-haired brown tabby. And then I also have the status of the pet. So far, we have not found either of them.
2: By early March, after weeks of boots on the ground work, it's time for Jamie to return to her life in Hawaii. She'll keep working on the online side, and other animal rescuers will carry on the work in Altadena. Jamie and her husband plan to be on Maui for at least another 4 years.
3: After that, I don't quite know. Part of me dreamt about coming back to Altadena, and sorry. That's the part that's hard for me, but I don't know what it's going to be like or what's going to happen. It's going to be totally different. And a lot of people have moved away already. They're scattered all over multiple states. Our community's been shattered, you know? So people are sticking together and trying to help each other. That's the beautiful part. Being here, I'm seeing that. And I'm also seeing the terror, the heartache, and the concerns of, you know, of everyone, of all my loved ones. So it's hard.
2: In April, I called Jamie to check in.
7: I'm kind of constantly involved in the fire stuff and the search, you know, the disaster relief aspect. So I'm trying to do as much as I can. I feel like it's a gift and it's a privilege and it's an honor. And, you know, I take it very seriously.
2: She's still coordinating on the ground operations. The volunteer team has found over 260 cats in the Eaton Fire burn zone. They've reunited over 60 pets with their families. And separately, the Pasadena Humane Society has reunited another 25 cats.
7: Yeah, reunifications are still happening, absolutely. And the best thing about those is that they help keep the hope alive for everybody. We're 3 months in. And I know for people who've lost everything, it's a lifetime already, right? Okay. It feels like that every day.
2: Months after a disaster, while the news cycle moves on, Jamie's work doesn't stop.
7: It's worth it. I love it. I'm passionate about it. So to me, I can't help but want to do it every breathing moment, you know? Like, it's just like when something happens and you go because you get that calling, you know? And that's what it is for me. It's a calling. Like, I could fight it if I want to. But what is that going to do me, you know?
2: Jamie will keep helping Altadena for 6 months, a year, or more, however long it takes.
7: It's what I'm called to do.
2: For Annenberg Media, I'm Alyssa Martinet.
0: 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Executive producers are Professors Sandy Tolan and Megan Donis in collaboration with the Annenberg School at USC. 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All right.

so we can't understand the lyrics this guy is singing. Which makes sense. It's an Italian pop song. But even if we spoke Italian, we still wouldn't understand it. That's because the lyrics are gibberish. Gibberish that's supposed to sound like American English. This song was written in 1972 by Adriano Celentano. He was trying to imitate American music, all the way down to the raw sound of the language. In a way, his gibberish lyrics could be what English sounds like to an Italian. Celentano says the whole song is about how hard it is to communicate.

0: life fails to go. We've been seeing in the standard and the shoes are coming in. This is 200 cars that are before world to cry to stay.
1: The World According to Sound is made by Chris Off and Sam Harnett.
0: I ice my chestlet, and it helps to throw it brings up eyes.
2: Great performers aren't just born, they're crafted. There's always something that drives those countless hours of work that go into greatness when many others would just simply disengage. Inspiration is the thing that drives most great performers to these extraordinary lengths. In this episode, the vocalist Diane Reeves recounts the inspiration she found in Sarah Vaughan. This is Jazz Stories. I'm Matthew Law Middleton.
3: I think the thing that made her unique was her approach to her voice. You know, you have to listen to her sometimes as just an instrument that has the ability to articulate words, because there's such a broad range of color in her voice. And she was masterful in controlling that. She understood it, knew how to use it, had great harmonic vocabulary and understanding, and could reach inside the chords and sing notes and sing them with, you know, a richness or use a timbre in her voice that would just blend with the instruments or stand out from the instruments, but was very, very aware of sound and color. And her range was very, very broad. So, you know, that was the thing that really, to me, made her especially unique.
2: Diane Reeves may easily be one of the preeminent jazz vocalists in the world today. She's recorded over 20 albums, four of which have won Grammys, and three of those were consecutive wins, which no other jazz vocalist has ever done. She's performed with Peggy Lee, Sergio Mendes, and Harry Belafonte, to name just a few. But the guiding light in Reeves' dedication to her art and the development of her own style has always followed the luminous Sarah Vaughan. And inevitably, whenever the subject of jazz vocalists comes up, a comparison is always made to Sarah Vaughan. And in many ways, as the career of Reeves grew, it mirrored the graceful conclusion of Vaughan's. Reeves admired and studied Vaughan, and she describes here first meeting Sarah when she was just 19.
3: It was in 1975 at a concert that was a tribute to Cannonball Adderley. I was there with my cousin George Duke, and I was hanging out backstage looking at all the people with another cousin of mine, and we were looking at Alphonso Johnson because we thought he was cute. Then I saw this lady sitting over on a sofa, you know, minding her own business, and I went over and sat next to her and started talking to her. And so she asked me what I did, and I said, well, I'm a singer. And she said, oh, well, who do you listen to? So I named a couple of people, and then I said, but I love Sarah Vaughan. And she looked at me like, oh, really? I said, yeah, and then I told her about why I loved her. So she can really sing. Her voice goes high and low in the best way that I knew how to describe it. And all while this was going on, somebody was walking by going, 15 minutes, sass, sass, 10 minutes, and sass, you're on. And I just didn't get the connection. And then she goes and she walks on stage, and she kind of turned sideways a little bit, and I was like, oh my God, I can't believe it's the divine one. And I hid after that. I was nowhere to be found. I was so embarrassed. I didn't know who she was. Say.

0: And some years later, at a gig with trumpeter Clark Terry, she had her first formal meeting with the Divine One. And that evening, Reeves opened for Vaughn. But again, Diane would be surprised by the witty and sassy Sarah Vaughn.
1: I think in a lot of ways, I was in awe of her and never could get my mouth ready or right to ask any questions. I would just go and see her in performance and just be amazed. The one time that I did meet her officially was at a festival in Wichita, Kansas, where I was working with Clark, and we opened for her, and she was with the Basie Band, and it was interesting. She actually sat out and listened to me, and then afterwards she came back and she said, as long as you live, I don't ever want you opening for me again. And so I started to cry. I mean, I didn't know what it meant, and all the adults that were around, they were laughing and said that was a compliment. I was like, oh, okay.
0: Despite having so much in common, Sarah and Diane never got to develop a close relationship. But Diane was profoundly influenced by Sarah.
1: When I listen to Sarah, Sarah says to me, find your own uniqueness, find your own voice, be yourself, work with what you have. So it wasn't so much that I wanted anything that she had, because I really understood that. It was more that I wanted to develop what it was that I had and my approach. She opened doors and said, you know, these are the possibilities of voice. Now find out what it is that you can do, you know. And so I had to find my own thing.
0: This interview was recorded by Josh Jackson in 2001, backstage at Jazz at Lincoln Center, for a concert celebrating the music of Sarah Vaughan. You can hear much more of Diane Reeves' music, including a tribute concert to Sarah Vaughan, at jalc.org/jazzcast. This installment of Jazz Stories was produced by myself, with Alexa Lim, David Gorin, and Steve Rath. Jazz Stories is made possible with the support of Jazz at Lincoln Center, so consider becoming a member or experiencing a live show if you're in New York City. For Jazz Stories, I'm Matthew Law Middleton.
2: One morning I heard the people on the news talking about a football game that they called the Super Bowl that had been played the day before. I called my friend Julian and asked him if he'd watched it, and he said he had. When I asked him what happened, I was not surprised to hear him say that he fell asleep. This is good. What else is television for? I'm Robert Skoglund in Tents Harbor, Maine.
3: Due process. What is it? Who gets it? I'm Robert Reich, and this is a short take from Inequality Media and KALW. There's been some misinformation about this fundamental right that's guaranteed by the U.S. Constitution.
4: Your Secretary of State says everyone who's here, citizens and non-citizens, deserve due process. Do you agree, Mr. President?
5: I don't know. I'm not a lawyer.
3: Well, I am a lawyer, and I've argued before the Supreme Court. The Fifth Amendment to the Constitution explicitly says no person shall be deprived of life, liberty, or property without due process of law. If you're an immigrant who has been detained by ICE, you are entitled to a notice of the charges against you. The government must also provide you with a charging document, often called a notice to appear, outlining the reasons for potential deportation. You have the right to present evidence before an immigration judge to show why you should not be deported. You might be seeking asylum, for example, or have a student visa or green card, and you have the right to appeal the decision to a higher court. You cannot simply be ripped off the streets and deported without a chance to defend yourself. That would be a clear violation of due process. Our country is founded on the idea that government cannot arbitrarily take away your rights and that everyone has a right to defend themselves. And that really means everyone. The word person in the Fifth Amendment makes no distinction between citizens and non-citizens. And the Supreme Court has reaffirmed this multiple times. Conservative and liberal justices have agreed. Due process is a fundamental constitutional protection to ensure that all of us can maintain our life, liberty, and our property, regardless of who we are or where we come from.
6: Blue holes are ancient, flooded caves. To date, over 1,000 blue holes have been discovered both inland and in shallow waters, from Australia to Egypt to Belize. These water-filled cylinders, like sinkholes, are portals to vast caverns, forests of stalactites and stalagmites, hundreds of feet of sheer drop leading to winding tunnels that can branch out for miles. In the Bahamas, Dean's Blue Hole dropped 663 feet. In Belize, the Great Blue Hole's 1,000-foot diameter is guarded by a thin ring of coral called Lighthouse Reef. Sites around the world serve as both a playground for professional divers and a sheltered preserve for scientists. Inland blue holes host troves of fossils and bacteria that are preserved in stratified water. Rain serves as a buffer between oxygen on the surface and the dense salt water below that preserves both fossils and organic life. Navigating their way through red clouds of poisonous hydrogen sulfide, divers have discovered the bones of ancient terrestrial crocodiles, transparent shrimp, and the tide marks of bygone ice ages. Ultimately, studying life in an oxygen-free zone means a better understanding of early Earth, of distant planets, of life we've yet to discover. For KMUW, I'm Andrew Bales.

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1: I mean, what are we all looking for in telling a good radio story? 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We're looking for the dramatic use of pause. Someone who has something to say. Someone who has values. Someone who stands for something. Those are the stories we try and tell. Those are the people we're interested in documenting.
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0: Welcome to USC Annenberg's This California Life. I'm Megan Donis. This season, we document Altadena after the fires, following this remarkable community as it recovers and rebuilds. As part of our series, we collaborated with the Charlotta Bass Journalism and Justice Lab at USC. And in our next story, Bass fellow Daniela Lake explores what the Black community in Altadena can learn from another thriving Black community consumed by fire during the Tulsa Race Massacre of 1921.
1: And then we start coming further across Altadena Drive, and that's when we were literally like you just walked us right into a volcano, an active volcano. Everything was on fire. Everything. The bushes, the trees, the houses.
2: It was like a blowtorch just right over everything.
3: I've never seen anything like that. Never, no.
4: You're listening to Rooted in Recovery, a podcast series from the USC Charlotta Bass Lab, exploring how Altadena's Black community is recovering after the devastating Eden fire. I'm Daniela Lake, a master's student in journalism at USC and Bass Lab fellow. Each episode will highlight a different piece of the story, from Black food culture to mental health, memory, and rebuilding. But in this first episode, we begin with the fire itself.
1: And that's when the wind really started cranking. And I was like, you know what? We're in trouble. This is bad. And then you could hear the radio and you could hear them start calling out streets going, wait a minute, that's impossible for the fire to have gone down that far. Now it's into the community. Now it's no longer a hillside or a brush fire.
4: That's Keith Holloway, a Pasadena fire engineer. His station was one of the first at the scene of the fire.
1: The wind was blowing so hard a couple times, I had to literally back up because I couldn't walk forward. It was blowing all the stuff in my face. I couldn't see, so I had to back into the fire and back into the houses. Everything was on fire. I mean, literally, it was like looking or standing inside of a glowing toaster.
4: He's been a firefighter for over 40 years. He's seen a lot of disasters, but nothing like the Eden fire.
1: I was here for the Northridge earthquake, all the whole Y2K funny business. I mean, a lot of stuff. The LA riots after they had the verdict for Rodney King. I was here for all that stuff. So I've seen some things, but nothing ever to that magnitude. It's unrecognizable. It looked like somebody dropped an atomic bomb. It was an experience, definitely an apocalyptic experience.
4: Altadena residents, like the Wilson family, would also describe the Eden fire as apocalyptic.
2: And you can literally see everything was just burning. Everything just from the mountains down to almost Muir High School was just on fire. So once I went up, turned the corner, and the church was on fire.
4: The Eden fire burned over 9,000 structures. 6,000 of those were family homes. Like many residents who lost their home and place of work, Reverend Andre Wilson lost both his home and church to the Eden fire. He's served as the pastor of Altadena United Methodist Church for almost a decade.
2: In order to process it, you have to be alone. And when you're moving like this, you don't really have time to process it. I've been moving, trying to get my check in on congregation members, trying to find new facilities, trying to get aid. So you really hadn't had time to process it. I went by yesterday to try to process. And even then, people were yelling at me, hey, get your head up, it's all going to be okay. And so it's hard to process because people really want you to be better and actually don't really understand that mourning is a good part of healing.
5: For many of us, we're not really sure like what day it is. You know, it is like you're grieving, someone's died. And so life continues, but you're sort of in a daydream sort of state. You're exhausted. You have a lot of moving parts. You're not in your home element. You're in a new place, or you're in someone else's home, or you're in a new place. And then your church home is gone.
4: That's Heather Wilson. The Wilson family is staying with relatives as they recover.
5: So everyone's routine who's been affected is upside down. And yet people kind of expect you to act like none of this has happened, and you still have obligations to fulfill. So it's a balancing act.
2: I know everybody in that neighborhood. I grew up in Altadena. That's everybody I know. So that compounds it, because even people that aren't part of the church, I know I've lost home. So it's just surreal. Everybody you know has lost something.
4: When visiting Altadena now, some streets like Lincoln Avenue appear somewhat normal at first. One sign reads $40 for 2 weeks of yoga, and some restaurants like Perry's Joint are still open. But then you turn the corner on a street like Altadena Drive, and you're hit with the devastation. Avison Charter Schools is burned, and for some homes, all that's left are the front staircase and chimney. For one house, it's the washer and dryer. But what was Altadena like before this devastation? Because of the fire, some people were learning for the first time that Altadena was 18% Black and that it had a thriving Black community with Black-owned businesses and Black homeowners. Heather Wilson recalls her first impression of Altadena back when she was visiting her childhood friend.
5: When I was about 8 or 9, we went over to her house, and her father was a dentist. And, you know, I was walking around, and she had a nice home, and there were, like, Black people around. And where I was raised, that just, they were not there. And so it was so refreshing as a little girl to see just regular Black folk walking around, living their lives, being teachers and doctors and dentists or whatever. And that was really just a beautiful thing for me as a little Black girl in an area that I didn't see a lot of people that looked like me. So it was a very, very special and unique place. And over time, because of the beauty by the mountains, you had more and more people, Latinos and Asians and whites and Armenians kind of slowly move in. And so it was it's a very multicultural, but has a really strong African-American history here. And that's really, really special, especially in Southern California. And it's also unique because, as he was saying, in Southern California, we tend to be very segregated when we go home. There's tons of everything in SoCal, but at home, most neighborhoods are all one thing or another. And so Altadena was really, really unique in that, not only for the history of having the middle-class Blacks there, but also later on to being such a welcoming place for all persons to come. And it's a really beautiful thing. One of the reasons we really appreciate when my daughter goes to school, you have a bit of everything. And you don't see that a lot in LA.
4: Similarly, attorney Lee Merritt, a civil rights attorney, reflected on how seeing Altadena's Black community positively impacted his upbringing. He's known for his work on racial justice, including cases related to police brutality and hate crimes, such as when 25-year-old Ahmaud Arbery was shot and killed by 3 white men in Georgia back in 2020. Attorney Merritt represented Ahmaud Arbery's family. It was a case that, along with the murder of Breonna Taylor and George Floyd, sparked national outrage in 2020. Attorney Merritt said that being introduced to the Black community in Altadena changed his life trajectory.
6: In high school, I was adopted by my grandmother who lived in Pasadena. And it was really a turning point in my life because she was pulling me out of detention, expulsion in my prior school, gang violence, and a number of other things. I was introduced to this cocoon of a community in Altadena, Pasadena. And this was a Black middle-class community with folks who, for example, were connected to Morehouse College, where I eventually went to school, where there were African-Americans who were invested in the arts, who owned property, and introduced me to a new, I guess, a Black experience that I didn't know existed. Mine was rooted in incarceration and gang violence, et cetera. And so this opportunity, when I was 14 or 15 transitioning into high school, was really something that put me on a path to be able to be, not only have access to some of our higher learning institutions, but to be a better representative of our community as a whole.
4: But now many of those Black families are displaced. But this isn't the first time a thriving Black community was destroyed by fire. To understand Altadena's future, let's look at our past. The Tulsa Race Massacre. In the early 1900s, Tulsa, Oklahoma had its own thriving Black neighborhood, located in Tulsa's Greenwood District.
7: They called it Black Wall Street because it had almost 200 businesses.
4: Black Wall Street was a bustling hub for Black entrepreneurship. It was home to Black-owned shops, hotels, theaters, but all of that was torn apart overnight in 1921 when a white mob stormed into Black Wall Street, setting fire to everything in its path, burning homes and businesses. It's believed to be the worst incident of racial violence in American history.
7: We're talking about a community that was devastated in over less than 48 hours, over 1,550 homes and businesses destroyed. 1,550 homes and businesses destroyed. They talk about up to 300 people died, but what we do know is actually 3,000 people were disappeared, never to be heard from again.
4: Attorney DeMario Solomon Simmons represents the last living survivors of the Tulsa Race Massacre. He's also the founder of Justice for Greenwood, an organization formed almost 100 years after the massacre to get justice and reparations for the Greenwood community, which was never the same after the massacre.
7: Not one of those businesses that were impacted by the massacre are operating today. So there should be funding and consulting services for descendants to be able to build businesses back up.
4: Although the Black community in Tulsa was devastated by racial violence and Altadena was ravaged by a natural disaster, both were prosperous Black communities that were ultimately consumed by fire.
7: I think some of the parallels that we see in rebuilding is that they're going to have some of the same challenges dealing with insurance, or either not having enough insurance and not being able to get the proper information to the insurance companies. Another thing that we see that's still plaguing Greenwood today that I think is going to be a problem in Altadena and Black communities across this nation, many of these people have been living in these homes for decades, but they don't actually own the homes, meaning that they have received these homes passed down from their families, but they didn't do the proper estate planning. They haven't done proper probate. And that's a

0: estate planning. They haven't done proper probate. And that's a big problem that we see in Tulsa, but throughout this nation. And we have to have a program with Justice for Greenwood to address that.
1: Even in the face of these challenges, there's still hope in rebuilding.
0: I want the people of Altadena to understand that they can rebuild, and they should rebuild, and they should rebuild even forward thinking and better than what they had before. And you have to come into that mind state once you start the rebuilding. Come together as a community and say, what do we want this community to look like again? And make sure that they are standing together to not allow the vultures and the predators that want to come in and swoop up the land and get the land for cheap because people are, you know, desperate. You know, you lose everything overnight. That is something that, if it hasn't happened to you, it's very difficult to even imagine. So people are desperate. People need to live their life today. But I hope the people of Altadena can take the example of Greenwood to stick together and fight to keep the land that's been in their family for so long.
1: Even in the devastation, the birds are still chirping in Altadena. And on some lawns, grass is starting to grow again.
2: Altadena, I believe, will never be the same as it was before the fires. And it doesn't mean it's going to be worse, but it's going to be different. I do hope that it will be still a home, a beautiful place where all people can come together, blacks and whites, and feel at home and comfortable. That is my hope.
1: The congregation of Altadena United Methodist Church has found a temporary home at Scott United Methodist Church in Pasadena. 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
7: Fifteen people were piled in a silver Ford truck. It was driving slowly down Water Street in Woods Hole, Massachusetts. A stream of people were behind it. Teenagers, women carrying babies, older people on bikes. As they moved along, the crowd got larger. People came out of businesses and joined the procession. There were young men in suits, cigarettes dangling out of their mouths. Some were holding onto the truck, being pulled along on their skateboards. They all cheered as one of them went down a hill and passed the truck. And the cheers broke into sobs. Jane Vos sat atop a homemade casket in the bed of the truck. They were taking her son to the graveyard. It was just a few days earlier that Jane got a call in the middle of the night. It was the hospital. Her son Wes had been in a serious car accident. He was 22. They asked if Jane and her husband John would come. The doctor would like to talk to them in person.
8: So all the way there, I had not a good feeling. Not a good feeling.
9: You know, they don't want to tell you the condition or on the phone. Like, well, how is he? Come up, the doctor will explain it to you or whatever. There's some foreboding there.
8: The doctor came in and he said, are you Wes Vos's parents? Yes. Well, I'm sorry to tell you, your son is deceased. I think that was his word, deceased.
9: Well, I knew immediately, I knew that I didn't want to send him off with strangers. You know, I didn't want his body prepared by strangers who, you know, for them, he's just another body. You know, it's nothing personal. They don't know him or anything, so I figured we'd get him home here.
7: but the Voses didn't know how.

0: They knew about home funerals, but they didn't know if they could get Wes's body because he was in an accident. So they called their friend Heather, who was a home funeral guide and educator. She walked with them through the process and assured them that they had the right to bring Wes's body home. So John and six other guys went to the morgue. There was no hearse, no ambulance. They showed up in a Toyota minivan.
1: And then they said, well, go around to those doors in the back, you know, big garage doors. And we backed up there, and there was two technicians came out with, you know, the white jackets. They went in another room and got him and brought him out and, in a body bag. And we put the body bag in the casket and, you know, put it in the van. But they were touched. They both had tears in their eyes when we left. So I don't think they ever see the family and friends coming to get the body.

0: Back at the Vos's house, Jane and others were preparing a room for Wes. Heather loaned them a massage table. That's where the body would go to be cleaned and dressed. So when the minivan arrived, Wes's body was carried to that table. Dirt and bits of glass had to be removed from Wes's skin, the tragic reality of the violence of his death. But for the next 5 hours, Jane and four other women faced that reality. They meticulously cleaned every inch of his body, every crease, every fingernail. When they were done, they rubbed his skin with lavender oil.
1: And it wasn't, it wasn't creepy or anything to touch him. It was like holding his hands, washing his feet. It was nice.
0: The family dressed Wes in his jean jacket. He had cut off the sleeves and sewn patches on it. Woods Hole, his hometown, was written across the back. I sat down with Jane and John in their house. They showed me pictures of Wes's life, photos of him swimming and doing kung fu. But then John casually mentioned he had some others of Wes in his casket. Before I knew it, there on his screen was a photo of the body. And it wasn't weird. I had really expected it to be. And I don't know why this is, I just know that the pictures I saw of him lying in a homemade coffin, they were more holy than anything else. He was just so well cared for, so loved. It was real, just like Wes.
2: I guess the first thing anyone would tell you is he's a free spirit, was always a free spirit.
0: Wes's friend Ben says Wes was a talented and funny kid. He had long, flowing blonde hair, and everyone I talked to said he was athletic. He was known for going down steep hills on a longboard, and especially for his dancing. He liked ironic hip-hop and Tales from the Crypt and doing stand-up comedy, and he was really into producing homemade movies. He made one with his brother Luke.
3: He had one called Ninja that was really cool. It had like a mix of comedy and like cop drama.
4: I want this case, sir.
0: That's Wes. He was only 14 when he made Ninja. In the movie, there's been a murder on Cape Cod, and a note was left at the crime scene that says two words, Ninjas rule. Wes plays Detective Sterling, and his brother Luke plays the police chief.
5: I want you on this case. You're about the only damn guy who can do a thing about this. The only thing is, you need a partner.
4: Now, Chief, you know I've never worked with a partner before.
5: I'm not putting you out there on your own again. You're a loose damn cannon, and you know that. You're a liability, and my neck is already so far on the freaking line, it's stretching.
4: I've never worked with a partner before, sir.
5: Well, you're going to work with a partner if you're going to work for me, okay, Sterling? I'm tired of your hotshot antics.
4: All right, Chief. Got me.
5: You got a heart of gold, but you can be a real hard ass sometimes.
0: I watched 6 hours of Wes's footage. Most of that was home movies of him just goofing around. And I saw that, like the character he played in Ninja, he was a loose cannon. But the kind you wanted to be around, the kind that drew people together.
6: Yeah, lots of people were here for that whole, what was it, 2 or 3 days we had him here. And there was, it must have been between 20 and 40 people here all the time. And his friends would come over at night and hang out in the garage, and we worked on the casket for a couple days anyway, which was good because it was like, well, we don't want to just put him in some store-bought thing. This would be more to what he would like.
0: The casket was a plain wooden box with rope handles. As they worked on it, Wes's body lay on the massage table in the other room. Someone suggested to Luke that he go in and have a private moment with his brother's body. He told him he loved him and he missed him, but he had other emotions too.
3: It was pretty intense. I felt kind of angry with him in some ways, like, how could you be so stupid? You know what I mean? Like, how could you drive so fast in that car that, like, you knew was a fast car? Like, how could you not be more careful, kind of? You know what I mean? Like, this is so dumb. You know what I mean? That this is the price we're having to pay for, like, carelessness.
7: John, did you, like, have a private moment and say anything, like, to Wes? Is that something that you...
3: I still talk to Wes, but the... I mean, I did have private moments with him after he died, but I can't remember what I said particularly. I think basically what it was is, I will always love you. And then what I get from him is, he will always love me, you know?
0: As people came by to visit Wes, they started to put things on his body. A hat, flowers, his baby blanket. On the night before his burial, someone placed a laptop on Wes's knees. People gathered around as they watched Wes's movie Ninja, literally over his dead body. It was a moment of strange levity. Eventually, Wes was placed in his casket and sealed up. They moved the coffin to the back of a silver truck and made their way to the cemetery. His mother, sitting atop the casket. The sound you're hearing comes from a family friend's video of Wes's service. The church was packed. A local bakery had baked a 5-foot hall of bread. A priest and different family members spoke about Wes. And at the end, Luke's band played. Wes's dad, John, said when he left the church, there were 200 people on the lawn that didn't even make it in. And another building across the street had even more people in it.
3: And you know, when it was over, you know, with all that upbeat music was, you know, little people were dancing, and, you know, I felt, you know, pretty uplifted at the end, leaving. So, yeah, it was quite an experience.
0: At the burial, family and friends sat the casket on two boards straddling an open grave. John was wearing leather work gloves. He unscrewed the lid with a screwdriver. As he opened the casket, he said, "It's hard to hear, but he says, if you want to take one last look at our beloved boy here." Wes's sister knelt down and kissed his body. People put small tokens in the casket. Someone put in the key to their house. Then they closed the casket and lowered him into the ground.
3: Most of the funerals I've been to, you leave and the casket is still sitting on top of the ground, and then there again, strangers come back and fill it in.
8: More shovels here if anybody wants to help.
0: A dozen people grabbed shovels and started to cover the casket. And then they lit fireworks.

0: Yeah, there's one man here about our age, and he sat down there for 5 or 10 minutes, and then he got up to leave, and he said, "This was the most meaningful experience I've had in my life." You know, and I didn't even know Wes that well. It was just, you know, just that, you know, dealing with death in that way, you know. And I think perhaps some people, I don't know, but I think some people don't want to deal with it.
1: Yeah.
0: They you know, somebody they love died, they want to just, okay, let somebody else deal with it. It's too difficult. And our daughter said, you know, at first she said, gee, I don't know if I can face having him here and seeing him here. But then afterwards she said it was much more meaningful. It was tremendous help having him here, you know, getting to spend all that much more time with him, you know.
2: It seems grief has an impulse to do something. Perhaps it needs to clean a body, build a casket, or dig a hole. Or maybe like Wes's brother Luke, it needs to write a song. Luke wrote this one about Wes. From Woods Hole, Massachusetts, I'm Jacob Lewis.

0: This is Bird Note. Ornithologist and poet J. Drew Lanham often writes about his experience as a black man in the outdoors, both the joy of being in nature and the racism he faces in the field. Sometimes that's led him to bird in places that others might overlook. And one time, looking for sparrows inspired a poem celebrating these little brown birds.
1: Sparrow envy. Were I the sparrow, brown-backed, skittish, and small, I would find haven in thorniest thickets, search far and wide for fields lain fallow, treasure the unkempt, worship the unmown, covet the weed-strewn row. I would slink between sedges, chip unseen from brambles, skulk deep within hedges, and desire the ditches grown wild. I would find great joy in the mist-sodden morning, sing humble pleas from the highest weeds, and plead for the gray days to stay.
0: 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I'm Mark Bramhill.
2: Jaleel is the happiest, most sweet child. Always very observant and just kind of absorbing like all the information around him. My name is Helen Pang and I live in Minneapolis, Minnesota. When Jaleel arrived, I would say that my life has been filled with so much more joy, which was hard for me to imagine because my life before Jaleel was filled with a lot of joy as well. So I guess I traded in my happy hours for real happy hours.
3: Hi.
2: Since the pandemic began, time seems to be meshing all together. A lot of the days and weeks and now months have just combined. It feels like Jaleel is growing faster. A little over a month ago, he learned how to crawl. I made a joke with my mom at the beginning of the pandemic. I said, you know, Jaleel might be walking by the time you get to hold him next. And now it's been 3 months, and my joke seems like it's going to become the reality. I have a baby, and I don't just have a baby. I have a black boy in 2020, and I am responsible for raising him. I am responsible for teaching him right from wrong and teaching him who to trust and who to question. So when George Floyd was murdered, even though he's so much older than my son, all I can think about, all I've been thinking about is that could be him. It felt like the camel's back was finally broken. It hit differently. Maybe it was because it was in the city that I live in. Immediately, I knew that I wanted to be part of it. And I realized I'm also dealing with being a mom to an infant during a global pandemic. The last couple weeks of time, 3 weeks have felt like it's been 2 months. I don't know if you describe it as time moving fast or time moving slow, but just it's very heavy. If my son was ever murdered by the police, by some racist person or people, I would burn it all. Burn it all. Look at the world, Jaleel. Look out that window. That whole world, everything is yours. Everything you want to be yours is yours. You understand me? There is nothing that you cannot accomplish. Because you are my son, and my son can do everything.
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0: 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I'm Joe Richman. 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
2: My name is Richard Perdomo. I was with the 19th Combat Engineer Unit. I didn't even know there was a jail in Vietnam. I was guilty of refusing a direct order. I refused to fix a flat tire on a dump truck that I did not drive. They gave me 6 months for that. That's how I ended up at the stockade.
3: My name is Scott Riley. I served with the 1st Air Cav. I was young, thought I was a bit of a badass. Ended up going AWOL. Got busted with a bunch of, a whole lot of marijuana.
4: My name is Jimmy Childress, Jr. I was stealing from the military, M16s, grenade launchers. I even sold a couple of Jeeps.
3: In any war, there is always booty and money to be made. There is always criminal activities.
2: When I first got to the prison, I saw the gates and stuff, and I said to myself, hey, look, I'm going to be safer inside this chain link fence with guards and guard tires than I would be out there in the field. I thought, man, this is going to be all right. Going to be a good 6 months, you know. But lo and behold, it didn't take maybe just a few days to realize that the danger was within that barbed wire fence.
3: Long Bend was the kind of place that from the moment you walked in, you were trying to figure out a way to get out. Here you are sitting in a war zone, in a jail, just at their mercy.
2: The whole prison was not much bigger than one square city block, and it was just full of tents. Each tent would hold maybe 10, 15 people.
4: In the mornings, they would take you out into this big open yard to fill sandbags all day. We were out in 115-degree heat each and every day.
2: Each three-man team had to fill 500 sandbags a day, but you were filling them with hard-packed clay, which had to be dug up with a pick and shovel.
4: The guards and LBJ, they treated you bad, bad, bad. You were being humiliated in that stockade. You were being kicked around.
2: I remember one day, something popped me in the back of the head. I was ready to fight. But when I turned around, Major Jackson was standing there. And he was more or less in charge of the prison. He took me to the maximum security area, which we just called the box. Throwed me in that thing and just walked off.
4: I don't know if you know what a Connex box is, but it's a steel box where Army used to keep supplies in. They had them in the stockade for us to lock us up in. That was a way of making you submissive.
3: The temperature inside the box was 100-plus degrees. The light was constantly on 24 hours a day, and you were in there naked.
4: And you're like, this is the U.S. military, and you're treating your own soldiers this way?
5: Serving the American fighting man 24 hours a day from the Delta to the DMZ.
6: I was the deputy commander at the stockade in Long Bend, Vietnam. When I first got there, I could see that was a problem. Guards were reluctant to go to certain areas, especially at night. It wasn't safe.
7: My name is Larry J. Kimbrough. I served as a guard at the stockade. I hated to go in, having to deal with insubordination, name-calling, profanities. The racial breakdown was there was more blacks than there were whites that were housed in the stockade. So they'd be dissing and dapping. Dissing and dapping was a show of solidarity between black prisoners. This would be a clenched fist or a bump. It's kind of hard to describe when you're white, but it was a soul brother thing.
8: 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The Army Special is James Brigham, and I'll be your host for 2 hours of the Power of Soul, Zygon style. Check it out.
9: You're black and you're beautiful. This I know. Just being your natural self.
4: Black and white being in Vietnam was no different from black and white being in America. It was no different. You have racial tensions.
2: From the very first day I got to the prison, the blacks all hung together. The whites that were there, we kind of all stuck to our one side. We weren't segregated through the military. We were separated by the want to be separated.
6: As an officer, let me give you my perception. There's always tension between races in a prison. You can control this with adequate staff. When you have control, the tension becomes dormant. Without control, what could you do? We needed more people. None came.
5: NBC interrupts its regular program schedule to bring you the following special report.
10: Martin Luther King Jr. was killed tonight in Memphis, Tennessee, as he stood alone on the balcony.
4: When Martin Luther King was killed, that was definitely a turning point. They tried to keep the news from us black soldiers.
11: Police made periodic sweeps up.
4: But we had heard that almost every major city in the United States had rioted.
3: A new burst of anger was afoot in the prison.
4: All black soldiers felt the same. Like, why am I even over here? You can't even go back to America and sit at a lunch counter, you know? You can't go vote. You can't live in a certain community. When you say, who is my real enemy? And we were hot and crazy. We were fed up. So we decided we're going to tear this down. Excuse my language.
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7: On August 29th, 1968, at approximately 11:25 p.m., I was standing in my guard shack when I began to hear a loud noise, screaming, yelling. Then I knew we had a serious situation.
4: We overpowered the guards. And people come from everywhere.
2: I remember getting up out of my tent, and I walked out barefooted. I was looking around, and I saw guys just running, black guys, white guys, everybody was just going in all directions. I thought, man, I got to get ready. So I put my boots on. I pretty much had on my underwear and my combat boots, and that was it.
3: I was locked up in the box. And all of a sudden, kind of like out of nowhere, this black guy opens the door and says, come on out, man. And like somebody had come over from the kitchen with a sheet pan full of flat cake, and we're just breaking hunks of this stuff off and eating it. The euphoria of being free, that moment, it was a beautiful moment. Knowing all the while that this is not going to end well.
7: Everything just sped up in fast motion. I saw 6 to 8 prisoners running toward me. They threw me to the ground, started kicking, and pummeled me with fists. After that, they moved on to the mess hall that was set on fire. And personally, I don't blame them because the food was definitely lousy.
4: I can remember running past the administration building where they kept all the records of everyone. So I hollered for 3 or 4 guys to come go with me, and we kicked the door in. And I said, just start throwing records on the floor and set them afire so they would not know who anyone was.
6: I was the highest ranking black officer at the stockade. So I just went in and try to get them to calm down. I was surrounded by about 100 inmates. I think I talked to them for a good 15, 20 minutes. But then I heard two or three of them saying, you ought to kill the Uncle Tom. They stopped listening to what I was saying, so I left. They opened the gate and let me out.
2: That's probably when it really got dangerous. They kept all the shovels and the picks in a little bitty shed. When they got those things out, it just escalated. Boom, boom, boom. Everybody went to fighting everybody. People were just knocking each other in the head, you know, starting fights and swinging shovels and picks and stuff. And it wasn't just blacks on whites. It was just everybody lashing out. It was the only time I was ever scared the whole time I was in Vietnam.
4: When everything started to quiet down, there were like 6 to 8 guards that we had on the ground. And the military was saying release them. But I didn't want to let them go because I hadn't had enough. In fact, I walked past each one of them, busted them in the head with a stick because I was really angry. I'm like, I'm going to make you pay for what you've done to me. And took some of my comrades who had a little more sense than I did to say to me, no, man, let him go.
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13: Good evening.
14: There was a riot with racial overtones at the largest U.S. servicemen's stockade in Vietnam. And 65 GIs were injured. A white prisoner was killed. He was beaten to death with a shovel.
15: The media was getting so little information as the story unfolded. My name is Peter Arnett. I was a reporter for the Associated Press in Vietnam. The riot had reportedly been put down, and things are back to normal. And yet, 3 weeks later, the military was saying, well, we still have some holdouts. 12 soldiers still controlled a section of the LBJ stockade.
3: Days went by. The military is literally throwing boxes of sea rations over the fence for us to eat. So we kind of knew that they weren't going to kill us. People started pulling out drugs from God only knows where, and we're literally laying in the yard in the hot sun getting high.
15: Turned out to be really an astonishing story. I mean, at any point, the military could have overwhelmed this group of resisting black prisoners. The decisions were made not to do it. The high command realized this story could grow much bigger, and with the resistance to the war growing, they just didn't want to start drawing even greater attention to this whole racial issue in Vietnam. So the military played it low-key, and the riot basically lasted for most of September.
6: At that point, the decision was made to send in a company in a riot control formation to use tear gas. That ended it all. After it was all over, we knew who the ringleaders were, and we took care of them.
14: U.S. military sources in Saigon said today that 6 Negro soldiers involved in a riot at the Long Binh stockade will be tried for conspiracy to commit murder. The charges stem from the slaying of...
4: After the riot, I felt bad about it. I have regrets. And I felt disappointed because we didn't accomplish anything other than tearing something up, like a child would tear up a toy. We just blew off steam, that's all. And we only made our bed harder than what it was before.
5: Presenting the sounds of 68 on the American Forces Vietnam Network.
2: When I come home, I kind of left all of that behind me. It was just one of those hush-hush stories. It's not like describing a battle. There's nothing heroic about it. Families just don't like to think about their sons marching off to war. Instead of marching off to war, he marches off into a stockade.
4: Today, I am 69 years old, and I'm still angry about the way the military treated its own citizens. I still feel that something had to be done. I guess I was just trying to prove that I'm a human being. I'm over it now, but it took a long time.

None of the inmates in our story were ever charged by the military for their participation in the riot. This is the first time they're telling their stories publicly. Richard Perdomo eventually came home and opened a tattoo shop in Tennessee. Scott Riley beat a heroin addiction and now works as a chef at a drug rehab clinic in New York City. Jimmy Childress spent about 30 years of his life in and out of prison. He worked as a welder, among other things, and he's now retired in Kansas City. As American forces pulled out of Vietnam in 1973, the LBJ stockade was transferred to the Vietnamese government, which turned it into a drug rehabilitation center. Today, the area where it stood is now a manufacturing park. To see photographs of the stockade and of characters in our story, go to our website, radiodiaries.org. This story was produced by Sarah Kate Kramer, with me, Joe Richmond, and Nellie Gillis. Our editors are Deborah George and Ben Shapiro. Thanks to Professor Gerald Goodwin, whose op-ed in the New York Times led us to this story. And thanks to historian Kimberly Phillips, who wrote a book about Black resistance in the military. Radio Diaries is part of PRX's Radiotopia. We have support from the National Endowment for the Humanities, National Endowment for the Arts, and our listeners like you. I'm Joe Richmond of Radio Diaries. 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
23: It is the middle name of my dad, grandfather, great-grandfather, and great-great-grandfather.
24: It matches my great-great-grandfather's first name and my great-grandmother's last name.
25: This one did not mean cheese or marshland like the other one.
26: It is a nickname for my dad's name.
27: It has no nicknames.
28: Both my parents thought it was beautiful.
29: Then there were tank trips, and there were minefields, there were dog fields, there were towers with men with guns. You saw all that, and then you saw into a gray world.
30: It's 1972. Kathy is 15. She's with her church's youth group.
29: We would stand on platforms in West Berlin by the Brandenburg Gate and look over into East Germany. And there were people moving there in the streets. They lived there, they ate there, they worked there, and they walked around knowing we were standing on a platform looking into their world. And they couldn't leave.
30: But Kathy and her church group could come to them to meet secretly with another church youth group from East Germany.
29: The East German government didn't allow any religious activities, so they were meeting us at great peril to themselves and their families.
30: Kathy's father, a Presbyterian minister, was the leader of her church group.
29: As his child, I always felt an undercurrent of tension. I felt the risk. The day before he was going to take the group over, I went with him alone, just the two of us, through Checkpoint Charlie. And it was pretty clear what we were doing. You just had to trust and faith that this was going to be okay.
30: Kathy's father had faith. Maybe that's why he didn't tell his church youth group very much about getting through Checkpoint Charlie. But he did tell them to lie.
29: Just tell them you're individuals vacationing and coming over to see East Berlin, their wonderful city. And that's what we said over and over and over again. They would take individuals into rooms to ask us questions.
31: Where are you
29: from? What was your name?
31: What was your business?
29: They absolutely knew what we were doing. 40 American teenagers look so American. Eventually, all of us get out of the checkpoint and start walking. And pretty soon, as we're walking along, the East German youth would join us. They just blended in with us on these back streets in Berlin. You could still see all the bullet holes in all the walls of these buildings you passed. And we would arrive at Marienkirche and sit in the pews of a bombed-out church. And up in front would stand my dad and Pastor Schmidt. He would talk to us about what it was like to live in East Germany and what they were risking and what life was like for them. And then they'd ask us questions, and we would sing all kinds of songs, including We Shall Overcome.
30: Then Kathy's dad spoke, telling Pastor Schmidt and his teenage congregants.
29: They were not forgotten. That's why we went over and over again. We are thinking about them, praying for them. There was a God that cared about them and knew about them. That was the only hope they had. And they truly believed there would be an end.
30: But Kathy wasn't so sure.
29: Guns, tanks, communism, evil. We hoped for them, but did we really have faith, like they had faith, that it would come down? I don't know.
30: Which is what makes this part so hard.
29: We got to walk away.
30: Especially when you're just 15.
29: What can I give you? You know, I'm leaving you here. I'll give you anything. What do you want? What do you need? I'll give you my jeans.
30: And Kathy did, to her friend Anka, but still.
29: It was a horrible feeling walking away. Absolutely horrible feeling walking and knowing there was nothing you could do for them. Every time you leave, it's like earning a new hole in yourself. So you just kind of have a new hole, and you live with it.

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1: Welcome to Airspace from the Smithsonian's National Air and Space Museum. I'm Emily.
2: And I'm Matt. Pancho Barnes is a familiar figure to those who study the barnstorming era of flight, or anyone who's familiar with Edwards Air Force Base in the 1940s and 50s. But outside of that, she's not as well known.
1: Pancho was an air racer, stunt pilot, party instigator, generous to a fault, larger-than-life character who lived far outside the norms for women of her era and social class.
2: We're going through her life from indulgent childhood to lonely desert death today on Airspace, sponsored by Lockheed Martin.
1: To help us understand Pancho's life, we talked to one of her biographers.
3: I am Lauren Kessler. I live in the Pacific Northwest. I am a writer, author of 15 books, one of which is the biography of Pancho Barnes.
2: So Pancho Barnes is an interesting character, right? She was born right at the turn of the 20th century in 1901. She wasn't actually born and given the name Pancho, which you might imagine. She was actually Florence Leontine Lowe. Her grandfather was an inventor and a balloonist who's credited as something like the great-grandfather of the Air Force.
1: So if you're a balloon nerd, like we are wannabe balloon nerds, Thaddeus S. C. Lowe was one of the first balloonists in the Civil War, and he would take his balloon up with a tether, and he would telegraph the Confederacy's movements to the Union Army. He liked to call himself the most shot-at man in the war.
2: And so by the time Florence was born, the Lowe money was gone. But her mother's family, the Dobbins, were still very rich. So she was raised in the lap of luxury in San Marino, California, just outside of Pasadena, where her family were part of the upper class that ruled society.
3: Actually, the thing that really fascinated me about Pancho was that given when she was born, the culture in which she was born, especially the female culture in which she was born, the economic class in which she was born, that the expectation for her life was so different than how she made her life become. So she was born into wealth, Pasadena, California wealth, and she was destined, I think, to have that kind of privileged, protected female existence. Her grandfather was a great adventurer and an aviator, and they had a very close relationship at the beginning. And I think that absolutely ignited her love of being in the air and taking risks.
1: So Thaddeus, I think we can blame Thaddeus, Matt, for Pancho's sense of adventure. Her grandfather really kind of instilled that sense of adventure into Pancho, and he was the one that took her to her very first air show, where she was introduced to planes for the very first time in 1910.
2: And, you know, we've talked about these early days of flight and how adventurous they were. If you were going to an air show, you were seeing people in small planes doing really cool acrobatic things, right?
1: Totally. And her grandfather Thaddeus, and to some extent her father, really treated Florence, soon to be Pancho, like the son in the family. Pancho did have an older brother, but he was sickly and he died of leukemia when Pancho was just 12. And I think this is really interesting, the way this kind of era really likes to ensure gender roles are upheld to a certain point, right? When kids are really little, it doesn't matter nearly as much as when they get older.
2: Yeah. She was taught to ride horses very young. She was taught to shoot. She was allowed to ride and shoot all over her parents' and grandparents' estates. And she basically did what she wanted when she wanted to and was cared for by servants and nannies and never had to really learn anything domestic. Her education began with private tutors. She spent some time at the local public school, but after her brother died, her mother realized she would need more handling.
3: She was sent away and went through a few private schools. the curriculum at those schools for girls would certainly not have been anything that would prepare one to get in an airplane or understand flight or physics or anything like that. It was leading a quiet domestic life and taking care of a family. She misbehaved. I mean, she was sort of genetically, I don't know, destined to misbehave from an early age. And so she did kind of get kicked out for pranks that I don't know that we would kick out anybody these days. But she didn't fit into the private school, quiet girl, well-dressed niche that her parents and her society would want her to. Also note that they married her off at 18 to a minister. Which anybody who reads about or knows about Pancho's life would think is beyond ironic.
1: His name was C. Rankin Barnes, and he was her mother's choice. And though Florence had little interest in being society's idea of a good wife, she did want to please her mother. And while Barnes wasn't rich, he was respectable, and he was a calming influence, and Florence's mother really hoped that that would rub off on her daughter.
2: Well, it didn't.
1: Surprise, surprise. You all saw that plot twist coming.
2: Yeah, right. That's not a surprise. Spoiler, not spoiler, whatever. Following the wedding, Florence got pregnant on their honeymoon. They returned to the rectory, where she found life stifling, lacking in the comforts and the servants that she was used to, and also having none of the freedoms that she was used to. So she decided to go out and spend her time the way that she always had, with the horses on her parents' estate. So she kind of left the rectory, went back to the horses.
1: So after her son Billy was born, Florence tried to play the part of the wife and mother, but it just, not her vibe, right? And she discovered this new big adventure that she was looking for in Hollywood.
2: She started hanging around movie sets, as you do, and found out that her well-trained horses and skillful riding meant that she was welcome and paid. This was the era of the horse opera, the Western. So horses were playing a pretty big role in cinema.
1: Working in Hollywood meant that Pancho had her own money, from which she was able to pay for a nanny and move out of her husband's house, basically allowing her to do whatever she wanted. And so she would never again live with Barnes, her husband, though they would spark a sort of odd kind of distant friendship for many years after that. And being married but not having to take care of a wife seemed to suit her husband Barnes just fine.
2: And this is in many ways where the adventure of Pancho Barnes begins, right? Because now that she's free from her husband, she can actually become Pancho. So she spends a lot of time going on whatever adventure is sort of in front of her at that moment, including dressing as a man and signing on as a sailor on a Mexican banana boat, which wasn't in fact really a banana boat, but a gun-running boat that was bringing guns to Mexico, which was in the midst of a civil war at the time. So, you know, not just small adventures like a road trip across America, but like running guns to Mexico type of adventure here.
1: These are epics.
2: Eventually, she had to leave the ship with one of her friends and find her way back to California overland.
3: And according to her, traversed the width of Mexico from the Atlantic to the Gulf of Mexico, most of the times on the back of a donkey. So according to her, this guy friend said, "You look just like Sancho Panza," except for he mispronounced it and said Pancho Sanchez. So Pancho became her adopted name from that time forever. She never really called herself Florence again.
1: And this is the beginning of Pancho Barnes, which I love this story because she was already on her way to becoming Pancho, but like this is kind of where that whole persona is born. So I really love this story. And of course, she was on to her next adventure off of a boat into the air. Horses aren't an inexpensive hobby. Pancho has expensive taste. And when her mother dies in 1823, Pancho is left as the heir and inherits an awful lot of money and a whole bunch of real estate. And so now that she's really got all this extra money and she's looking yet again for a new adventure, Pancho follows a cousin who was interested in taking flying lessons at a local airstrip. And she took one look at that airplane and decided she had to do it too.
3: And the first time that she was taken up, the pilot in question did all kinds of moves to make her sick, like throw up sick, whatever you would do. I'm sick even just thinking about the barrel rolls and all this kind of stuff. And she, you know, just according to her, just loved it and was, you know, enjoying herself and laughing and proved herself in that moment to this cantankerous, curmudgeonly pilot who said, sure, now I'll give you lessons.
2: But as we said, you know, she has the money. So once she actually takes the lessons, she spends some of her inheritance on one plane, then another plane, and then another. And, you know, pretty clearly she is hooked on aviation.
1: And this is kind of a brilliant time to be getting hooked into aviation, because just like she used her expertise in horses and riding to get involved in Hollywood, she then takes this new skill, flying, into Hollywood and really leverages her connections there and her interest in being part of the silver screen's world to get jobs flying in the movies. She also saw firsthand the dangerous conditions and the miserably low pay that her and her fellow pilots were receiving as part of this really dangerous work. And so she founded the Association of Motion Picture Pilots, which is the first stunt pilots union in 1930.
2: And outside of the movie work, she was also flying in races at this time. She was a member of the 99s. We've talked about them before on this show. And she flew in the 1929 Women's Air Derby, which was the first of those derbies. She crashed out early in that race, but returned in 1930 to win the whole thing. She also set the women's airspeed record in 1930, taking that from Amelia Earhart, America's sweetheart.
1: And at this time, she was also sponsored by an oil company and making money test flying airplanes for various companies, mostly Lockheed. The manufacturers got the best of both worlds with her, a highly competent and accomplished pilot, and a woman who would shame men who were afraid to fly by her mere presence. I love this part of the story, Matt. I love this. Hey, guys, if she can do it, come on.
2: And we know that this was kind of a tactic at the time. Margaret Weidekamp has a chapter about this in her book, Right Stuff, Wrong Sex, right? If you can get a woman to fly an airplane that men are afraid to fly because they think it's a death trap, then it kind of makes them feel ashamed for being afraid to fly the thing. They did the same thing with the B-29. If a woman can fly it, then what are you so scared of? It's totally sexist, but it was great propaganda to get men to fly these planes that were, in fact, dangerous. But, you know, these skilled women pilots could pull it off.
1: I just envision Pancho Barnes just, like, showing up to work one day, like, laughing all the way to the airplane because she's just smug and brave and is like, what's the big deal, boys? Like, let's get it together. Like, let's get it done.
2: So, you know, she's really enjoying flying. She's spending all the money that she'd inherited buying planes and throwing more or less constant parties for her aviation and Hollywood friends on her several properties. She was kind of the Great Gatsby of the aviation world in a sense here. She's generous to a fault and would feed, water, and put up just about anyone who she liked and considered a friend.
1: But when the Depression hit, Pancho's free-spending ways started to become a strain. She was out of money, she was forced to sell most of her properties, and she decided to move to the desert, which

0: to the desert, which I can't say I blame her. I really like the desert.
1: I like that idea, yeah.
0: Although you're from the desert, so I can see why you might be nostalgic for it.
1: I am, yeah.
2: So she sold those properties probably at a loss, and these are the properties that are part of her inheritance. And that was what funded this, I'm going to say, godforsaken chunk of land out in the Mojave Desert.
1: So it wasn't that she was moving somewhere completely unknown to her. She had actually done a lot of flying over the Mojave Desert and had seen from the air a dry lake that looked like the perfect place to set up an airstrip. So that's what she did. In 1935, she bought an alfalfa farm in Muroc, California, and established a ranch and an airstrip there.
0: So over the next 6 years, Pancho raised horses, obviously, dogs, pigs, and cows. She built buildings, alienated her neighbors, and built Rancho Oro Verde. The guest ranch and restaurant was popular with Pancho's aviation and Hollywood friends.
2: She had an airstrip, so her Hollywood friends and her flying friends could fly in. And then there was a restaurant, and she had some girls there who were offering more than food. It was called the Happy Bottom Riding Club, riding as in horse. And the Happy Bottom part you would think would be, you know, some sort of a sexual reference. And maybe it was for her a double entendre, I don't know. But it was explained as when you rode one of her horses, you got a happy bottom.
1: And the Happy Bottom Riding Club was also very popular with the servicemen at nearby Muroc Army Airfield. There was literally, like, nothing else around for the Army flyers to do, and Muroc itself was just tents and an airstrip in those days, so the men spent a lot of their time at Pancho's. She fed them, got them drunk, and rented them horses to go riding in the desert. Hopefully not when they're drunk, but, you know, the drinking maybe came after the horseback riding.
0: We can hope, man. Yeah. Slowly, Pancho's place grew, and so did the airfield. The Army hired her to haul away their garbage, which she fed to her pigs. We love a reduce, reuse, recycle moment. And also provide milk and meat to the base. She was friends with many of the flyers and the commanders and was very popular. And then Pearl Harbor happened and the airfield got very busy.
1: So the busyness of the war to come brought Pancho a lot of business. By 1941, Pancho had developed her land into a combination airport, inn, club, restaurant, and ranch. And the many, many trainees that passed in and out of Muroc kept business steady for Pancho during the war.
0: But this is a theme. Pancho was very bad with money and constantly just ahead of her bills. She had also gotten divorced in the later war years, and she would marry and divorce three other men throughout her life. By the end of the war, Muroc Army Airfield was a sprawling hub of Army flying activity, and in addition to basic flight training and bombing, the base was also home to a top-secret rocket plane development and testing program. So then this is where we get to talk about the right stuff!
1: That's right, yeah. So if you've seen the movie The Right Stuff,
0: I've seen it, Matt.
1: Then this is where things start to get familiar for you, because after the war, the club and the other business thrived. And it was thriving thanks to test pilots, the ones that are featured in The Right Stuff. And in 1946, the base was transferred to the brand new Air Force. And throughout the 40s and 50s, many records were broken and new planes were tested. And Pancho's was the center of celebration for all of the test pilots.
0: So the movie The Right Stuff is when I first met Pancho Barnes, but I didn't know that I was meeting Pancho Barnes until we did our episode on the 99s. So I'd known about Pancho Barnes a long time. I didn't know that I knew Pancho Barnes.
1: Mm-hmm.
0: Test piloting has to be an incredibly stressful, but also like adrenaline pumping kind of job. And so they used Pancho's to blow off steam before and after test flights, or to celebrate or mourn the lives of many test pilots that, quote unquote, augured in to the hard ground of the desert. And augured in here means maybe what you think it might mean, which is essentially crashing and dying. Like we said, test piloting is an incredibly dangerous job. And so having a community space like this where test pilots can congregate and pay tribute to their colleagues was a really valuable and important role that the Happy Bottom Riding Club played.
1: One pilot who was a lifelong friend of Pancho's was Chuck Yeager, who in 1947 broke the sound barrier. But the night before that history-making

0: taking flight, Chuck and his wife were enjoying Poncho's hospitality.
1: The night before he was going to go up in the airplane to try and break the sound barrier, he was on one of Poncho's horses, and he might have been inebriated a little bit. Or maybe he just is not a good horseback rider. I don't know. But the horse collided with a fence on the way back to the corral. And Chuck broke one of his ribs. And he did not want to tell. He didn't want to tell anybody because that would have grounded him. So he had maybe a private doctor or a friend or somebody tape him up. And this is the story he tells. And he gets in the plane and he can't actually torque his body to close the door of the plane. So he has a little stick that he brings with him and closes it up. And so with his broken rib gotten on a horse given to him, rented to him by Poncho Barnes, he breaks the sound barrier.
2: The way Chuck tells it, he and his wife were racing back to the barn and he didn't see the gate was closed until it was too late. It was a local veterinarian who taped up his ribs. I mean, ribs are ribs, right, Matt?
0: Sure, why not? So this was all during the golden era for the Happy Bottom Riding Club. But then in the late 1940s, a new commander was determined to bring the newly renamed Edwards Air Force Base into military decorum and efficiency. Discipline, right? He detested Poncho and the feeling was mutual. It took him a few years, but the days of the by-the-seat-of-your-pants test pilots and the club where they felt at home were fast disappearing. Also, I mean, we could say there's a difference in the culture of test pilots at this time, too, which is that in the days of Chuck Yeager, test pilots were cowboys, right? They weren't necessarily people who were trained in engineering. They were flying the planes to make sure that they, you know, worked and to look for problems. Later, the test pilots that, especially the ones that kind of go on to become astronauts, this new generation of test pilots, most of them have backgrounds in engineering. They're flying much more sophisticated airplanes where you have to have that kind of expertise to troubleshoot what's happening in the plane. So the culture of the test pilots changed too. Not that they don't still like to drink and have a good time, but they're not quite the same as the cowboys of the Chuck Yeager days.
2: So even though Edwards Air Force Base was huge at this time, the Air Force was looking to expand even more and hoping to build a very long runway for experimental nuclear planes that went right through Poncho's land.
0: And in the early 1950s, ranch after ranch around Poncho's was being bought up by the government through eminent domain. Eventually, the government came to her with an offer, and for her 360 mostly developed acres with water and buildings, they offered her $205,000. Which she felt was insulting.
2: I mean, I see the point though, right, Matt? Like if somebody said 360 acres, that's a lot of land. And if you think about everything that had built there, this wasn't 360 acres of desert. This was 360 developed acres, which means it's not just about the land, it's about everything that's on the land and all the investments she's made.
1: But she was a major thorn in their side. I mean, bigger than a thorn. Whatever is a big thing in their side, and they could not wait for her to leave.
0: Yeah, an eminent domain allows the government to buy the property, and the property owner really has to go along with it. But they're also supposed to get a fair market value for that land.
2: So Poncho sued, and she argued that her land was much more valuable than what the government was offering, and that the government was ruining her business and her livelihood, and that she should be compensated for that. But while waiting for the courts, several of her buildings were lost in a fire of unknown origin. Signs were pointing to arson, but it was never fully determined. And if it had been arson, there was no signs pointing to a particular culprit.
1: You can see where some of the buildings were. There's some foundation there, and there's a little bit of rubble every once. You can see that something was there, but pretty much everything burned. And that was it. I mean, first of all, she couldn't rebuild because there was no money. And also she couldn't rebuild because the Air Force wanted to take over the land. But she wanted to try again. And she had a plan that was some, you know, sort of a harebrained plan to do some other kind of, not Happy Bottom Riding Club, but some other kind of horse thing someplace else.
0: And so Pancho got some money against the initial government offer and was forced to leave the land. She moved all of her animals and her planes and her fourth husband to an even more desolate stretch of desert called Gypsy Springs.
2: Eventually, through court cases, Pancho got more than $400,000 from the government for her land in 1956. She used that money to buy more land in and around Gypsy Springs and farm equipment and airplanes and horses to put on it.
0: But unfortunately, Gypsy Springs was not a lot like Muroc. She had no farm, the land wasn't fertile, and she had nowhere to stable her horses and nothing to feed them with. She no longer had contracts with the military, and she had no customers in the form of bored service members. And despite all her generosity, she had no friends at this point.
2: She was also deeply unwell. She had had high blood pressure most of her life, and now she had breast cancer, which had been treated. Then she had a thyroid problem, which you could eventually treat through medication. And she had been living large and rough her whole life.
0: So she had had all these issues. A lot of them had been treated. But now she's living in a shack that has no running water. She has no domestic skills to feed herself or keep a place clean. And, you know, she was also lacking the social life that she was used to. There was hardly anyone around, and Pancho much preferred the company of others. So this was not ideal for her. Now, eventually, people did come and find her. She was rediscovered by aviation enthusiasts around 1970. Many of the folks who found her then thought that she had already died. But in fact, she was still alive, and she was welcomed into their club meetings, and they loved hearing her tell her stories. Despite everything, Pancho remained a real character all the way up until the end, right? Her stories were outrageous. She liked to shock people. She, you know, was just like the life of any room that she walked into. But eventually, she died of a heart attack that maybe was due to complications from breast cancer in 1975. And she was not found for at least a week.
1: She moved into a little house eventually that is the alpha and omega of her life. When you think of the Pasadena mansion she was born into and the shack that she died in, that's a narrative arc for you. And in between that are all kinds of ups and downs. It's not a pure arc. There's lots of valleys and peaks, many valleys and peaks in that life. But that's the beginning and the end of it.
0: And the few friends that had helped her out in those last years of her life did get permission to fly over and spread her ashes at the ruins of her old club.
2: You know, this kind of feels like a really sad ending to a really big story, Matt, but I don't know if I think that it is.
0: I mean, every story has to end, right?
2: Every story has to end, but I think she's got a really strong legacy, and I think the story that we're telling is the reason that hopefully people can understand why she's still an enduring figure.
0: Yeah, there's definitely a lot of legacy here. And, you know, one of the things about Pancho is that the way we've learned about her has been through sort of stories about test pilots who went to her bars or, you know, through her inclusion in The Right Stuff. And also there's a Pancho's Bar in Captain Marvel. But in those stories, she's kind of on the periphery of the main story. And she deserves to be the center of the story, right? Definitely the center of her own story. You know, it's very fitting that there's now a Pancho Barnes Day celebration on the site of the old Happy Bottom Riding Club. It's a barbecue, began in the 1980s with, you know, drinking and dancing that goes on long into the night, right? The very fitting sort of tribute to this woman who herself would have drank and danced all through the night and then probably gone for a horseback ride.
2: Matt, we should put that on our bucket list along with the hot air balloons in New Mexico. But I do think that if you have any question about what cements her legacy, I think in addition to folks really continuing to celebrate her life, the way she lived her life, I think it's also really poignant to remember that there is now a room at the Officers Club at Edwards Air Force Base that bears her name. So even after all of that animosity and all of those challenges fighting over her land with the Air Force, somebody at that Air Force Base still acknowledges and recognizes her place in history.
0: Airspace is from the National Air and Space Museum. It's produced by Jennifer Weingart and mixed by Tarek Fuda, hosted by Dr. Emily Martin and me, Dr. Matt Schindel. Our managing producer is Erica Novak. Our production coordinator is Sophia Soto Sugar, and our social media manager is Amy Stom. A big thank you to our guest in this episode, biographer Lauren Kessler. Her book, The Happy Bottom Riding Club, The Life and Times of Pancho Barnes, was invaluable for this episode. Also, the PBS documentary, The Legend of Pancho Barnes, and The Happy Bottom Riding Club. Additional thanks to Dorothy Cochran at the National Air and Space Museum for help with research and resources.
3: 200 miles off the coast of Cape Cod. It's a calm, sunny day at sea. Up on the ship's bridge, scientists are facing out with binoculars, looking in all directions. Below deck, their teammates listen to a series of underwater microphones being towed behind them. Everyone is on high alert. The chief scientist stands on the deck of the Gordon Gunter, waiting for good news.
4: My name is Danielle Chalowick. I'm a research ecologist at Northeast Fisheries Science Center. I study the ecology and distribution and behavior of marine mammals.
3: But when she's at a party, she says...
4: Yeah, that's sort of a mouthful. I just say I study whale sounds.
3: Chalowick is an expert in listening to whales and interpreting their sounds. A few years ago, she became focused on finding and recording this one mythically rare whale, the Trews beaked whale. The Trews beaked whale was first discovered stranded on a beach in 1913.
4: And a man by the name of Frederick True went and took a look at it and recognized it as a new species and gave it a name.
3: In the subsequent 100 plus years, they've only been seen a handful of times. We know almost nothing about them. They're actually considered data deficient by the scientific community.
4: That means that we aren't really prepared to do proper conservation and management.
3: Did you catch that? Researchers know so little about this whale that they don't even know how to protect it. Chalowick wanted to change that. So this past summer, she set out to find the Trews beaked whale and learn as much about their sounds and behavior as possible. She assembled a team of the best scientists she could find for a month-long whale search.
4: We covered hundreds and hundreds of miles.
3: They scanned the horizon, listening to their underwater mics round the clock.
4: One day, seas were pretty rough. We weren't expecting to see anything. And a Trews beaked whale popped up right next to the boat. And everybody who saw it was so excited. We were like, okay, they're here, yes.
3: At last, they could now zero in on a reliable gathering place to find them.
4: It's an incredible feeling.
3: Yeah,
4: it's really fantastic.
3: But that was just step one. Chalowick wanted to get close enough to attach some D-tags to the whales.
4: Which are digital suction cup recording tags.
3: To pull it off, her team tracked a group of whales and deployed a small boat to chase after them. Her colleague Lee stood on the bow of the small boat, holding a long pole with the D-tag on the end of it. He needed to pop it on without scaring the whales away.
4: And that's really hard to do because they don't really want the boat that close.
3: They tried for over 4 hours, and Lee had already missed the whales twice.
4: So we're calling the boat, we're saying the whales are up, they're half a mile off your port side, and one beaked whale popped up right next to them, and Lee leaned over, he got on his tiptoes, he leaned over, and he just popped the tag on. Everybody just screamed. The whole ship erupted.
3: The D-tags stayed on the whale for 12 hours, recording extremely detailed audio and foraging behavior.
4: We all recognized that this was a little piece of science history being made because now we were going to collect some information on this species that we had never collected before. The first time I heard this, it almost made me cry. These are the sounds that this animal was making that were recorded right on his body, and it just was so personal and so intimate. It really choked me up.
3: If you could tell the whales anything...
4: I would say, don't be so shy, we just want to learn more about you. Make it a little easier for us.
3: Unfortunately, they probably won't make it easier for Danielle Chalowick anytime soon. It is a chase after all, but it's a chase she's more than ready for.
4: So much more work needs to be done. We're just scratching the surface.
3: In Woods Hole, Massachusetts, I'm Brandon Tenney.
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0: firefighter Lucille Morel is going out on a call. She grabs a walkie-talkie and heads to the ambulance parked in the courtyard of her firehouse. She and two other firefighters are headed to an office building in Puteaux, a city west of Paris, where they're based. They've been told a 25-year-old woman has severe back pain.
1: Douleur d'eau, femme 25 ans.
0: This is a usual call. The vast majority of a firefighter's job is first aid, but it's unusual in that Morel is in charge. She's one of just three women out of the 90 firefighters who rotate through the station. The Paris Fire Brigade is a branch of the military. There are physical tests to get in, and women do the same as men, almost. One tradition is the planche, the plank. A full-body pull-up onto a plank that's placed 2.5 meters off the ground. They do this every day. It's a test, says Morel. If you can't do it, you don't get to get on the truck. When it's her turn, she does the pull-up just like everyone else. I chose to do it like the guys, she says. As a woman, though, she's allowed to do a pull-up and just hang there instead of going up onto the plank. Morel says this is to be expected. Women aren't built like men. But she says it's also problematic. We do the same job as they do, so we need to be able to do the same things. She says she always pushes herself to do it just like them. And she likes challenge. She grew up as a competitive judoka, which is why she sought out a physical profession. When I started, the men didn't really trust me, she says. She's tiny, just 48 kilos. Even today, after 6 years on the job, she still gets teased. As we were talking, colleagues came to the window of the office we were in and made faces at her. She laughed it off, slightly uncomfortable. They'd probably do it if she were a man, too, she says. But she thinks she gets more of it. Yet she says there is respect. They are, after all, military and respect her rank. Being female can be an advantage, too. Physically, she may not be as strong, but she can reach small spaces that her bigger male colleagues can't. And when it comes to victims, she says she gains trust.
1: Elles ont tendance à confier plus facilement à une femme.
0: They have a tendency to confide more easily in a woman. She says she experienced this recently when she convinced an elderly man to go to the hospital.
1: Nous, on arrive à trois.
0: We got there. There were three of us.
1: C'était sa femme.
0: His wife had called because her husband was a bit out of sorts. Turns out he'd taken some pills.
1: Il était triste parce que ses enfants...
0: He told me he was sad because he never heard from his children. She says the man wouldn't have wanted to say that to her male colleagues. But he confided in me, she says, and told me why he wasn't doing well. They talked, and then he came willingly to the hospital. Back on the call, Morel is in the office talking to the 25-year-old woman laid out on the ground who's grimacing in pain. As colleagues take the women's blood pressure, read vital signs, Morel quickly concludes it's a strong sciatic pain. Not life-threatening, but worth a hospital visit to get stronger pain drugs. They lift the woman into a chair, bring her down to the ambulance, and head to the hospital. Back at the station, Morel stands in a room off the kitchen of the first floor, the TV room. The boys have their PlayStation here. She says she often relates to her male colleagues through their families. I'm not going to talk about cars with them, she says. I don't know anything about that. So we talk about daily life, like our children. She has two. Unlike other male-dominated jobs, which are evolving to have more women, it's hard to imagine that happening with firefighting. It remains a physically demanding job that's complicated to manage with a family. It's a male profession, says Morel. And it's up to us to adapt.
1: Ça restera un milieu d'homme avant tout.
0: It will remain a man's world for now. Sarah Elzis, RFI in Puteaux.
2: Welcome to USC Annenberg's This California Life. I'm Megan Donis. This season, we document Altadena after the fires, following this remarkable community as it recovers and rebuilds. As part of our series, we collaborated with the Charlotta Bass Journalism and Justice Lab at USC. And in our next story, Bass fellow Daniela Lake explores what the Black community in Altadena can learn from another thriving Black community consumed by fire during the Tulsa Race Massacre of 1921.
3: And we start coming further across Altadena Drive, and that's when we were literally like you just walked us right into a volcano, an active volcano. Everything was on fire. Everything. the bushes, the trees, the houses.
4: It was like a blowtorch just right over everything.
5: I've never seen anything like that. Never, no.
6: You're listening to Rooted in Recovery, a podcast series from the USC Charlotta Bass Lab, exploring how Altadena's Black community is recovering after the devastating Eden fire. I'm Daniela Lake, a master's student in journalism at USC and Bass Lab Fellow. Each episode will highlight a different piece of the story, from Black food culture to mental health, memory, and rebuilding. But in this first episode, we begin with the fire itself.
3: And that's when the wind really started cranking. And I was like, you know what, we're in trouble. This is bad. And then you could hear the radio and you could hear them start calling out streets going, wait a minute, that's impossible for the fire to have gone down that far. Now it's into the community. Now it's no longer a hillside or a brush fire.
6: That's Keith Holloway, a Pasadena fire engineer. His station was one of the first at the scene of the fire.
3: The wind was blowing so hard a couple times, I had to literally back up because I couldn't walk forward. It was blowing all the stuff in my face. I couldn't see, so I had to back into the fire and back into the houses. Everything was on fire. I mean, literally, it was like looking or standing inside of a glowing toaster.
6: He's been a firefighter for over 40 years. He's seen a lot of disasters, but nothing like the Eden fire.
3: I was here for the Northridge earthquake, all the whole Y2K funny business. I mean, a lot of stuff. The LA riots after they had the verdict for Rodney King. I was here for all that stuff. So I've seen some things, but nothing ever to that magnitude. It's unrecognizable. Looked like somebody dropped an atomic bomb. It was an experience, definitely an apocalyptic experience.
6: Altadena residents, like the Wilson family, would also describe the Eden fire as apocalyptic.
4: And you can literally see everything was just burning. Everything just from the mountains down to almost Muir High School was just on fire. So once I went up, turned the corner, and the church was on fire.
6: The Eden fire burned over 9,000 structures. 6,000 of those were family homes. Like many residents who lost their home and place of work, Reverend Andre Wilson lost both his home and church to the Eden fire. He's served as the pastor of Altadena United Methodist Church for almost a decade.
4: In order to process it, you have to be alone. And when you're moving like this, you don't really have time to process it. I've been moving, trying to get my check-in on congregation members, trying to find new facilities, trying to get aid. So you really hadn't had time to process it. I went by yesterday to try to process. And even then, people were yelling at me, hey, get your head up, it's all going to be okay. And so it's hard to process because people really want you to be better and actually don't really understand that mourning is a good part of healing.
7: For many of us, we're not really sure like what day it is. You know, it is like you're grieving, someone's died. And so life continues, but you're sort of in a daydream sort of state. You're exhausted, you have a lot of moving parts. You're not in your home element. You're in a new place, or you're in someone else's home, or you're in a new place. And then your church home is gone.
6: That's Heather Wilson. The Wilson family is staying with relatives as they recover.
7: So everyone's routine who's been affected is upside down. And yet people kind of expect you to act like none of this has happened, and you still have obligations to fulfill. So it's a balancing act.
4: I know everybody in that neighborhood. I grew up in Altadena. That's everybody I know. So that compounds it, because even people that aren't part of the church, I know have lost homes. So it's just surreal. Everybody you know has lost something.
6: When visiting Altadena now, some streets like Lincoln Avenue appear somewhat normal at first. One sign reads, $40 for 2 weeks of yoga. And some restaurants, like Perry's Joint, are still open. But then you turn the corner on a street like Altadena Drive, and you're hit with the devastation. Avison Charter Schools is burned, and for some homes, all that's left are the front staircase and chimney. For one house, it's the washer and dryer. But what was Altadena like before this devastation. Because of the fire, some people were learning for the first time that Altadena was 18% Black and that it had a thriving Black community with Black-owned businesses and Black homeowners. Heather Wilson recalls her first impression of Altadena back when she was visiting her childhood friend.
7: When I was about 8 or 9, we went over to her house, and her father was a dentist. And, you know, I was walking around, and she had a nice home, and there were, like, Black people around. And where I was raised, that just, they were not there. And so it was so refreshing as a little girl to see your, just regular Black folk walking around, living their lives, being teachers and doctors and dentists or whatever. And that was really just a beautiful thing for me as a little Black girl in an area that I didn't see a lot of people that looked like me. So it was a very, very special and unique place. And over time, because of the beauty by the mountains, you had more and more people, Latinos and Asians and whites and Armenians kind of slowly move in. And so it was it's a very multicultural, but has a really strong African American history here. And that's really, really special, especially in Southern California. And it's also unique because, as he was saying, in Southern California, we tend to be very segregated when we go home. There's tons of everything in SoCal, but at home, most neighborhoods are all one thing or another. And so Altadena was really, really unique in that, not only for the history of having the middle-class Blacks there, but also later on to being such a welcoming place for all persons to come. And it's a really beautiful thing. One of the reasons we really appreciate when my daughter goes to school, you have a bit of everything. And you don't see that a lot in LA.
6: Similarly, attorney Lee Merritt, a civil rights attorney, reflected on how seeing Altadena's Black community positively impacted his upbringing. He's known for his work on racial justice, including cases related to police brutality and hate crimes, such as when 25-year-old Ahmaud Arbery was shot and killed by 3 white men in Georgia back in 2020. Attorney Merritt represented Ahmaud Arbery's family. It was a case that, along with the murder of Breonna Taylor and George Floyd, sparked national outrage in 2020. Attorney Merritt said that being introduced to the Black community in Altadena changed his life trajectory.
8: In high school, I was adopted by my grandmother who lived in Pasadena. And it was really a turning point in my life because she was pulling me out of suspension, expulsion of my prior school, gang violence, and a number of other things. I was introduced to this cocoon of a community in Altadena, Pasadena. And this was a Black middle-class community with folks who, for example, were connected to Morehouse College, where I eventually went to school, where there were African-Americans who were invested in the arts, who owned property, and introduced me to a new, I guess, a Black experience that I didn't know existed. Mine was rooted in incarceration and gang violence, et cetera. And so this opportunity, when I was 14 or 15 transitioning into high school, was really something that put me on a path to be able to be not only have access to some of our higher learning institutions, but to be a better representative of our community as a whole.
6: But now many of those Black families are displaced. But this isn't the first time a thriving Black community was destroyed by fire. To understand Altadena's future, let's look at our past. The Tulsa Race Massacre. In the early 1900s, Tulsa, Oklahoma had its own thriving Black neighborhood, located in Tulsa's Greenwood District.
9: They called it Black Wall Street because it had almost 200 businesses.
6: Black Wall Street was a bustling hub for Black entrepreneurship. It was home to Black-owned shops, hotels, theaters, but all of that was torn apart overnight in 1921 when a white mob stormed into Black Wall Street, setting fire to everything in its path, burning homes and businesses. It's believed to be the worst incident of racial violence in American history.
9: We're talking about a community that was devastated in over less than 48 hours. Over 1,550 homes and businesses destroyed. 1,550 homes and businesses destroyed. They talk about up to 300 people died, but what we do know is actually 3,000 people were disappeared, never to be heard from again.
6: Attorney DeMario Solomon Simmons represents the last living survivors of the Tulsa Race Massacre. He's also the founder of Justice for Greenwood, an organization formed almost 100 years after the massacre to get justice and reparations for the Greenwood community, which was never the same after the massacre.
9: Not one of those businesses that were impacted by the massacre are operating today. So there should be funding and consulting services for descendants to be able to build businesses back up.
6: Although the Black community in Tulsa was devastated by racial violence and Altadena was ravaged by a natural disaster, both were prosperous Black communities that were ultimately consumed by fire.
9: I think some of the parallels that we see in rebuilding is that they're going to have some of the same challenges dealing with insurance, or either not having enough insurance and not being able to get the proper information to the insurance companies. Another thing that we see that's still plaguing Greenwood today that I think is going to be a problem in Altadena and Black communities across this nation, many of these people have been living in these homes for decades, but they don't actually own the homes, meaning that they have received these homes passed down from their families, but they didn't do the proper estate planning. They haven't done proper probate. And that's a big problem that we see in Tulsa, but throughout this nation. And we have to have a program of Justice for Greenwood to address that.
6: Even in the face of these challenges, there's still hope in rebuilding.
9: I want the people of Altadena to understand that they can rebuild, and they should rebuild, and they should rebuild even forward thinking and better than what they had before. And you have to come into that mind state once you start the rebuilding. Come together as a community and say, what do we want this community to look like again? And make sure that they are standing together to not allow the vultures and the predators that want to come in and swoop up the land and get the land for cheap because people are, you know, desperate. You know, you lose everything overnight. That is something that, if it hasn't happened to you, it's very difficult to even imagine. So people are desperate. People need to live their life today. But I hope the people of Altadena can take the example of Greenwood to stick together and fight to keep the land that's been in their family for so long.
6: Even in the devastation, the birds are still chirping in Altadena. And on some lawns, grass is starting to grow again.
7: Altadena, I believe, will never be the same as it was before the fires. And it doesn't mean it's going to be worse, but it's going to be different. I do hope that it will be still a home, a beautiful place where all people can come together, Blacks and whites, and feel at home and comfortable. That is my hope.
6: The congregation of Altadena United Methodist Church has found a temporary home at Scott United Methodist Church in Pasadena. After the fires, they came together to worship and support each other.
10: Look at your neighbor. 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
6: Members of Altadena United Methodist Church call their church family Home of the Abundant Life.
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6: Thank you for listening to episode 1 of Rooted in Recovery. I'm Daniela Lake. 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
11: This is Bird Note. Ornithologist and poet J. Drew Lanham often writes about his experience as a Black man in the outdoors, both the joy of being in nature and the racism he faces in the field. Sometimes that's led him to bird in places that others might overlook. And one time, looking for sparrows inspired a poem celebrating these little brown birds.
12: Sparrow envy. Were I the sparrow, brown-backed, skittish, and small, I would find haven in thorniest thickets, search far and wide for fields lain fallow, treasure the unkempt, worship the unmown, covet the weed-strewn row, I would slink between sedges, chip unseen from brambles, skulk deep within hedges, and desire the ditches grown wild. I would find great joy in the mist-sodden morning, sing humble pleas from the highest weeds, and plead for the gray days to stay.
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5: 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I'm David Gerlach. And I want to get right to the conversation today. It deals with a simple question about the ability of men and women to move on. I mean, is there a right way to deal with death and tragedy? Can you find laughs or even love at a funeral? Well, playwright Thomas Bradshaw thinks you can. And he said so during an interview with Margot Jefferson. It comes to us from Bomb Magazine, and this is actually an excerpt of a longer interview you can read at bombsite.com. But let's get right to the tape and these eternal questions of life. This is Blank on Blank.
6: You know, I think the way we deal with certain major subjects in our art and the media bear no relation to the truth. Death, for one. There's comedy in the midst of tragedy, in tragedy in the midst of comedy. You know, you actually can never separate the two, and that's what theater should be. It's like, funny things happen at funerals. It's like very funny, comical, human things, and you may not laugh, but it's all mixed up together. It's all mixed up together. I was talking to one of my friends who, his wife died, and you know, he felt some feelings of joy when his wife died. Something that most people would never admit. That, you know, it's not all tears.
7: Had she been sick, very sick?
6: No, she died suddenly. Oh. But, you know, their marriage wasn't necessarily, you know what I'm saying?
7: Yes, I do. Yes, I do.
6: They've been married for a very long time, but it wasn't necessarily the happiest marriage in the world. And he also, his brother-in-law said to him, like, you need to feel free to let your feelings come. If you're at the funeral, you know, you find yourself being attracted to another woman, you see another woman, you just have to let that come. You know, feel free to, don't feel bad about these things. That's how our mind works. We actually don't stay focused on this one thing that takes over a lot.
7: Yeah.
6: This is actually much closer to reality because as human beings, we have to deal with many problems at once. We don't have the luxury of having one problem and just like getting to fixate on this and
7: focus. That's right. And half of your life is saying, oh God, you know, I wanted to go on with that obsession.
6: Yeah,
7: you know?
6: Yeah.
7: And now, damn it, you know, like my wife died, you know, or I have to do this. Absolutely. And then some new family comes in and sweeps you out completely.
6: You know, that's the thing about being human that allows us to, you know, get out of whatever moment we're in. It's like everything passes. You know, if something really bad happens, I can have the feeling that this moment is going to last forever.
7: Oh, yeah.
6: You know, I can be, especially when it's a bad moment.
7: Yes.
6: This feeling's never going to go away. And it's this, the fact that life goes on, that things keep happening, which allows you to move on past these things. 10 days later, I may not even be thinking about that thing. And sometimes I'll look back and I'll be like, wow, I can't believe that in that moment I thought that would never end. Now I can almost, you know, not remember. Now that goes for good things also. It's like no matter how good a thing is, that's going to pass. The bad things are going to pass and the good things are going to pass. That's the beauty of life and living from moment to moment.
7: Yeah, and we are, yes. And we are intensely, almost locked, sealed into moment. Well,
6: totally sealed into these moments. And, I try to capture that essence in my work.
5: 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Thanks again to Bomb Magazine and its contributors for adding this interview to the archive. This Blank on Blank was produced by Sean Wen and myself. Jeffrey Allen Jones brought us our sound logo. And for all the journalists, nonfiction authors, documentary filmmakers out there, we want to hear your lost interviews. 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That's all for now. I'm David Gerlach. Keep listening.
2: Larry Dapsis is a kind of tick whisperer. You want to find some ticks? He's your guy. He's an entomologist who studies ticks for the Cape Cod Cooperative Extension. He combs fields and forests looking for them. But of course, most people don't want to find ticks.
3: People think I'm evil, and that's just hurtful.
2: This is Larry's best impression of a tick.
3: People despise me.
2: Why do they despise you, tick?
3: Well, it's not my fault, but I just might make you sick by giving you a bacteria that I didn't even ask to have in my body.
2: That's really sad.
3: It is.
2: There are more and more Lyme infections on Cape Cod each year. The Cape and the Islands were the first places in Massachusetts where Lyme disease emerged. Each case of Lyme starts with a tick sitting quietly on a tree or a blade of grass. They do this thing called questing. They stick their legs up in the air and they wait. They do this when they're looking for their next blood meal, which is exactly what it sounds like. Most ticks can't see, but they can feel body heat and detect changes in carbon dioxide. That's how they find their next host. You could call this a snack sense. Here's our tick again.
3: When I happen to latch onto something that tastes good enough to maybe want to eat, I've got a pair of things that are like scalpel blades with little hooks.
2: Between the scalpels, ticks have a beak.
3: It's kind of like a soda straw.
2: The tick splits the host's skin with its scalpels, sticks in its beak straw, and feeds.
8: I think it's probably so slow that it's not truly like a slurping, like that kind of sound.
2: That's Dr. Stephen Rich, director of the Laboratory of Medical Zoology and professor of microbiology at UMass Amherst.
8: It's probably over many hours and hours and hours.
2: And while it feeds, it also spits. Tick spit contains all sorts of stuff, including Lyme-causing bacteria.
3: I'm going to feed for perhaps 4 or 5 days till I get my fill.
2: A tick can blow to 200 times its original size while sucking your blood. If it does, it falls off and goes to sleep, just like anyone after a big meal. Or it may be found before it's done eating. Chatham resident Ryan McIntyre found a tick on her head a few years ago.
9: I, like, totally felt one. I, like, embedded in my scalp.
2: She dug it out. She was fine for a while, until she wasn't.
9: It wasn't until I was studying abroad that I really knew for a fact something bigger was wrong.
2: Weird things began to happen in her body. She had trouble hiking, swimming. She even had to stop surfing. She got hit with low blood sugar and tremors, aches, dizziness, and eventually a test confirmed that she had contracted Lyme disease. Now, she's not sure if it was that tick on her head that gave her Lyme, but what she does know is that she didn't take antibiotics after that bite. Antibiotics would have targeted the culprit, Borrelia burgdorferi, or Borrelia for short. It's a kind of bacteria, and it's wily, insidious, and tough. It has a funny shape, like a corkscrew. Scientists call that shape a spirochete. And like any good bacteria, these spirochetes hunt for the body's vulnerable nooks and crannies.
8: When it gets into us, we're not entirely sure where it ends up. Sometimes it's heart tissue, sometimes it's joint tissue. The problem is it's not supposed to be in us, so it causes problems.
2: As soon as the spirochetes enter the body, they start multiplying. They like that. As they multiply, the human body detects the Borrelia and sends out antibodies. But these spirochetes, they're tricky. They're good at slipping under the immune system's radar. To go undercover, they rearrange their outer proteins. Think of it like this. You're at a soccer match. There's a bunch of antagonistic hooligans causing trouble. Security identifies them by their striped jerseys and tries to kick them out. But this crew is sneaky. Some change into different colors, maybe some put on a shirt and tie. Some even hide in the bathroom. Bathroom, in this case, being the heart, the joints, the eyes, etc. For Ryan, the symptoms started in her brain. Fatigue, depression.
9: Be really foggy, almost like you're just like in this spooky haunted house that you cannot really see too far ahead of you.
2: The spirochetes hung out in her brain for a while, and then they multiplied. They moved to her heart. She experienced inflammation and an increased heart rate.
9: Almost as if it was like just gonna like beat out of my chest, like really, really fast.
2: Then the spirochetes moved on to her joints.
9: Literally feels like someone's like hammering nails into your joints, like one by one.
2: Ryan says it feels like her whole body was besieged by Lyme. At this point with Lyme disease, the hooligans, the spirochetes, have overrun the stadium. Help is needed. The security, the immune system, it's doing what it can, but it's just not enough. The immune system needs reinforcements. Reinforcements like antibiotics. So what started as a scuffle with ruffians at a soccer match turns into war. A full-blown battle with soldiers and artillery. The antibiotics? Those are like grenades. Here's Dr. Rich.
8: You sort of lob them in there, boom, they blow up. They just keep it from growing so that immune system has enough time to get all its resources in place and have an appropriate response. So like a minefield is out there.
2: The minefield, Ryan's body.
8: They're just sitting there.
2: The antibiotics are just sitting there.
8: Doing their job, you know, blowing up things.
2: Blowing up the spirochetes.
8: Until the soldiers can get there and actually do the fighting.
2: Dr. Rich wants to better understand this battle with Lyme disease. To do that, he and his research team study the bacteria and where we get it from, ticks. In his lab, they pulverize ticks into dust and extract DNA to find out if each is infected. There are still a lot of questions about Lyme disease. Debate rages over whether Lyme is a curable infection or a chronic illness. But what we do know is the tick population is growing every year. More people are getting bitten, and more people are getting sick. Ryan McIntyre is taking antibiotics for her Lyme disease now, and she hopes she'll be back surfing again soon. And those ticks? They're still out there, still lurking, harboring Borrelia spirochetes, and waiting for their next blood meal. On Cape Cod in Massachusetts, I'm Robin Miniter.
10: With the discovery of atomic energy, scientists have found that matter can be changed into energy, and energy can be changed into matter. But even though matter and energy may change their forms, the total amount in the universe remains the same.

I'm Randall Mann, and this is Poetry Now. So I wrote this poem in the fall of 2016. Election year politics were on my mind. And I was thumbing through some poems that I love, and I do this, go back to the poems I love for solace or just to remind me who I am. And I read one of my favorites, Richard Wilbur's Love Calls Us to the Things of This World. In the Wilbur,

0: spiritual in a way, and someone wakes and kind of half asleep imagines laundry as angels or moved by angels, I suppose. Part of my own experience being in San Francisco for 20 years is I wake up every day to a city I love, but a city that does seem fairly obsessed with new wealth and the material. This poem has an epigraph from Richard Wilbur. The soul descends once more in bitter love. Love calls us. The eyes open to the cries of police. Skirting sleep, the soul, industrial as laundry. Realities like bad checks, burning like new sex. Dinner is the better half of someone's lunch. Someone's playing a guessing game, psychosis or hands-free, local fame, praying to a calf or debt ceiling keeps us grounded. You can take the kid out of the food court, but child support won't upgrade from buy to buy. Outbid, I am my financial aid. Astounded, we wake and take. Let every boy Tolstoy with disease have a chance. Liabilities, let's dance. We're clean, or rather, not unclean. Doxycycline, our balance sheet, our spirits, neat. I love rhyme. I think it's great. And in this poem, the rhymes come and go. And for me, that adds a sense of instability. You don't know when it's coming, but you know it's coming. Regularized rhyme provides a comfort, and I am looking to provide some discomfort. The formal choices that I'm making seem, I hope, to be working in concert with what I have to say. Outbid, I am my financial aid. Astounded, we wake and take. It is a deeply complex proposition to understand that middle class is mostly out of reach for most people in a city like this. One of the things that I hope I can do as a poet is bring complexity to something that is often dismissed as, oh, it provides a comfort, and I am looking to provide some discomfort. The formal choices that I'm making seem, I hope, to be working in concert with what I have to say. Outbid, I am my financial aid. Astounded, we wake and take. It is a deeply complex proposition to understand that middle class is mostly out of reach for most people in a city like this. One of the things that I hope I can do as a poet is bring complexity to something that is often dismissed as, oh, it's astounded, we wake and take. It is a deeply complex proposition to understand that middle class is mostly out of reach for most people in a city like this. One of the things that I hope I can do as a poet is bring complexity to something that is often dismissed as, oh, it's the end of the world. Well, of course it's the end of the world, but let's look at how we got here.
1: That was Randall Mann and his poem, Love Calls Us. I'm Katie Klockson, and this is Poetry Now, a production of the Poetry Foundation. For more about this series, go to poetryfoundation.org/poetrynow.
2: There is a pedantic English schoolteacher lurking somewhere inside me. It rears its ugly head every time I get yet another WhatsApp forward filled with grammatical errors and spelling mistakes. I blame it on too many years of indoctrination via Wren and Martin, that hard-bound red

0: grammar book we all had at school in India. I don't really remember the intricacies of split infinitives and dependent clauses anymore, but grammatical errors still jump out at me. Spelling mistakes rankle. Syntax problems stick out like sore thumbs. And then along comes...
1: So beautiful, so elegant, just looking like a wow.
0: This is Sandeep Roy in Kolkata, and that is Jasmine Kaur, who sells Indian outfits like salwar kameez suits from her little boutique in Delhi and makes peppy reels to plug her products in sizes small, medium, large, XL, double XL, 3XL, 4XL, and 5XL. I don't really remember the intricacies of split infinitives and dependent clauses anymore, but grammatical errors still jump out at me. Spelling mistakes rankle. Syntax problems stick out like sore thumbs. And then along comes...
1: So beautiful, so elegant, just looking like a wow.
0: This is Sandeep Roy in Kolkata, and that is Jasmine Kaur, who sells Indian outfits like salwar kameez suits from her little boutique in Delhi and makes peppy reels to plug her products in sizes small, medium, large, XL, double XL, 3XL, 4XL, and 5XL.
1: Sizes isme aaye hain. Small, medium, large, XL, double XL, 3XL, and 4XL, and 5XL.
0: Kaur isn't famous. She's just one more small business owner trying to enthusiastically plug her outfits to her Instagram audience, home shopping style. But that phrase, so beautiful, so elegant, just looking like a wow, just went viral. The chief minister of the Indian state of Assam shared a picture of snow-capped Himalayas with the phrase. Bollywood actress Deepika Padukone lip-synced to it, while her husband actor Ranveer Singh added his own spin.
2: So beautiful, so elegant, just looking like a wow. Just looking like a wow.
0: Composer Yashraj Mukhate even made a music video with it.
1: So beautiful, so elegant, just looking like a wow. So beautiful, so elegant, just looking like a wow.
0: Jasmine Kaur wasn't trying to go viral. This was not a phrase coined by some copywriter. This was just Jasmine Kaur being Jasmine Kaur, trying to sell her salwar kameez pantsuits to her Instagram audience. And it clicked. Probably because she wasn't trying hard to be funny. At first, I rolled my eyes, and I suspect that many of the people jumping on the bandwagon from Padukone to Nick Jonas were doing the same. I had a feeling we were not laughing with Kaur as much as laughing at her. But what was wonderful was Kaur was unfazed. She was having the time of her life. I have been doing Insta Lives for 3 years now, and suddenly I went viral, she told the media. I have become a little too wow now, she said.
3: Main aaj interview de rahi hu guys, kabhi life mein nahi diya. Viral to main ho hi chuki hu because of just wow ke karan.
0: It's a lesson for all of us who make fun of those whose English is a little shaky. Instagram is filled with memes and reels of people mangling English, much to the amusement of the Ren and Martinarians. But people like Kaur embrace the language with a chutzpah that most of us lack, bending it to her will. Salman Rushdie famously said English is an Indian literary language. Like an expert showman, he took the Queen's English and recolonized it, peppering it with Indian words, playing with syntax, turning phrases on their heads. Writer Arundhati Roy took it to another level in the Booker-winning God of Small Things with her what is it, what happened as compound words, and a furry worrying and a sorry flapping. I realize now that a Jasmine Kaur is doing the same, just with less deliberate intention. She is making her English sound like India, and I need to get over my grammatical prissiness and go with the flow. That's not to say grammar isn't important, but communication is also just as important. And a Jasmine Kaur passes that test with flying colors as she peddles her many splendid kaftans.
1: Beautiful article of mine. Boho sona color. This is a exactly purple color. Next color aega. Yes, this is a beautiful light purple color.
0: And she's definitely having the last laugh, as even the BBC, the holy grail of the grammar police, interviews her. She also got an endorsement contract for some instant noodle, which obviously she described as just like a wow. If there is a cautionary tale here for Jasmine Kaur, it has nothing to do with her iffy grammar. It's the fact that public attention on the internet is fickle. Just like a wow will run its course, the celebrity brigade will move on, and Kaur will be hard-pressed to find a new catchphrase to trump the old one. There have been other internet sensations who were all over the net before suddenly vanishing one day. A singer found on a railway platform somewhere. A small eatery owner whose poignant life story moved many. Both have largely vanished from the news cycle now. So let's hope Kaur makes the most of her wow moment. So beautiful, so elegant, just looking like a wow. So beautiful, so elegant, just looking like a wow. Okay. This is Sandeep Roy in Kolkata.
4: I am 50 feet underwater, alone. Quarter mile offshore from the Kohala coast of Hawaii Island. The fish on my stringer are bleeding into the current. I can see the faint copper trace dissolve into blue. Something in the water around me is reading the signal. Then the shadow comes. 15 feet of tiger shark, striped and deliberate, materializing from the haze the way large things do underwater. Not approaching so much as arriving. She circles once. Her eyes find mine. She stops. I do not turn away. I hold position, eye to eye, and I wait. People who haven't spent years in the ocean read this as confrontation, a near-death experience to recount at dinner parties. But I see a shark almost every dive. The shark is not a metaphor. She is a Tuesday. Hanging there in the blue while she decides what I am, I think about my father. Dr. Moges Bizuna, born in Harar, Ethiopia in 1944, the son of a wealthy man who refused to acknowledge him, raised in a shack by his mother. At 10 years old, he left home and traveled 50 miles to find a school because the town he came from had no school past the third grade, and he had already decided that the ceiling above him was not his ceiling. He's 81 years old now. He's losing his vision. The man who chased light across continents can no longer read his phone. There's a story my father told at every party, every family gathering, every holiday table throughout my childhood in Indianapolis. He told it the way people tell stories that contain them, not to inform, but to return. He was 10 years old, sharing a single rented room with four other boys at the school 50 miles from home. They paid 2 birr a month, pennies, for injera and shurawat twice a day and a place to sleep. When winter came and the days grew shorter, they were offered candles for 25 cents each. One boy refused to pay his share. The other four children, including my father, each paid extra and bought the candles themselves. They were 10 years old. They had already learned that the agreement, everyone contributes, everyone benefits, was the only structure that worked. You did not wait for perfect conditions. You filled the gap and moved forward. But the boy who refused to pay used the light the most. He sat closest to the candle. He read the longest. He seemed to believe he was clever. So they took their blankets and built a wall around him. If he would not pay for the light, he would not receive it. But the enclosure had a flaw. They couldn't seal the ceiling. Light leaked through the top and pooled inside his fort. While they shivered in open air, he was warm and illuminated. And because he was 10 years old and hadn't yet learned the cost of certain kinds of cleverness, he began to read aloud, just to let them know. So they sat in the dark, together, and refused to buy light at all.
5: ብጠፋና ባላቀ ነበር የሚሻለኝ። እንዳንተ አይነት ነፈስ ምሽል
4: The boy had fashioned his own candle from fat and cloth. The smell spread through the neighborhood until neighbors arrived with sticks and taught him a lesson that reason could not. After that, he paid his share. They lit the candle. They all had light. My father told this story laughing, not as a lesson. He never said, "And so you see, the moral is," he told it as a memory that delighted him. That contained something true about how the world works. He laughed at the rancid candle. He laughed at the neighbors. He laughed at the image of 5-10-year-old boys negotiating the economics of shared light. I retold it at his 70th birthday party in Indianapolis. He had forgotten the story entirely. He listened to me tell it and laughed with his whole body, as if though hearing it for the first time. By then, it had already passed from him to me so completely that he no longer needed to carry it. My parents fled Ethiopia in 1978. The Derg, the military junta, had marked my father for arrest. He had one night. He left immediately, going into hiding in the countryside. My mother stayed behind with their toddler, Umsalu, hoping the danger would pass. It didn't. By April of that year, staying meant dying. They walked to Sudan, on foot. They reached a camp, and it was there, in the space between one life and the next, that I was conceived. Not planned, not an accident, but the natural consequence of two people who had survived something together and were still choosing to believe in the future. They did not know if they would make it to Frankfurt. They conceived me anyway. They moved forward anyway. They released the outcome anyway.

They reach Frankfurt, where I would be born a few months later. My father's brother, Alemayo, was painting a hunger cloth for a German church. That commission financed my parents' flight from Sudan. In 1981, after my first birthday, the White Harvest Church in Indianapolis sponsored our immigration to the United States. My brother rejoined us a year later, after 4 years of separation, held whole by his grandmother, while my parents rebuilt a life on the other side of the world.

0: My father completed his PhD. He taught anatomy and physiology for 30 years. The architecture of the human body, how systems connect, how structure supports function, how every visible action depends on invisible preparation. He was teaching the same thing in the classroom he had learned in horror. He just had a different language for it by then. Last week, my children's mother called and asked me to take the kids. My daughter, Mary Coco, 12, my son, Mogus Mackay, 10, named for his grandfather. Later that night, she sent me a message. Thank the kids. I didn't know what she meant. I asked them about it in the morning. Mary has been making sea creatures from beads and elastic cord, squids, octopuses, starfish, and selling them to her classmates. Mogus learned to make them too and sells the same item for $20 that his sister sells for 10. He has always understood leverage. When they arrived at their mother's house and found her upset, they didn't ask for an explanation. They came up with a plan. Mary gave Mogus $50, money they had made themselves at school with their hands, and sent him out into the rain to find something to ease her mother's pain. He walked to four stores. He selected a necklace, her favorite lemonade, and a small jade cat, because their mother loves cats. Mary stayed home and watched her baby half-sibling until the boyfriend came back from work. They left the gifts and a note on the bed and said nothing about it afterward. I did not teach them to do this. I recognized it. I have seen it before, in a cold room in horror, in a refugee camp in Sudan, in a retirement community in Charlotte where my father can no longer see his grandchildren's faces. My father traveled 50 miles. I descend 50 feet. My children spent $50, not because they were told, but because darkness asked and they answered with what light they had. My father's losing his vision. A window once open is now closing. I cannot fix this. What I can do is keep diving, keep teaching, keep raising Mogus and Mary Coco in the light of what was passed to me. Now it passes forward again, in small, unremarkable acts. A necklace, a lemonade, a jade cat left silently on a bed.
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2: Washington, D.C. resident Emily Goodstein has been to more hospitals than most people.
3: I've been to GW Hospital, Virginia Hospital Center, Sibley, and Holy Cross Hospital.
2: But she hasn't been a patient or a doctor or a nurse. No, she's been...
3: These are the photos from baby May's arrival.
2: A photographer.
3: Every time I go through the photos, I cry just as much as I did at the birth itself.
2: Emily's part of a growing movement of birth photographers. The International Association of Professional Birth Photographers reports having more than 860 members in 24 countries, all hired by expectant moms to capture their labor and delivery process on camera.
3: So this is a picture we're looking at right now of Joanna and her baby and then her doula with the doula's hand sort of on Joanna's leg. And I have noticed that I actually get a picture quite similar to this at all births. It's funny the types of things that repeat themselves.
2: Emily's start in professional photography came with another milestone life cycle event, weddings.
3: Photographing weddings was fun and people were happy, but I was getting a little burnt out. And I came across a blog, actually of a photographer who's based in Utah, who had photographed a birth. And I thought, this is weird. People have professional photographers at their birth?
2: That was 4 years ago.
3: And I know that because the first baby that I photographed being born is now four.
2: The birth happened at Virginia Hospital Center.
3: It was a beautiful birth. And I walked out of the hospital. And I remember I was standing in the driveway of Virginia Hospital Center with all my gear. And I had amniotic fluid on my sweatpants. And I felt like I was so sort of on my purpose.
2: Since then, Emily's had 20-some birth clients, including the mother whose photos we were looking at earlier, Annandale resident Joanna Eddy, who had her first home birth in the wee small hours of the morning last month.
4: I could not believe it. I didn't think I could do it.
5: But you did, and you were heroic and speedy.
4: I thought I was going to be at the hospital, honestly.
2: Emily Goodstein knows some parents may not feel comfortable bringing a professional photographer into their homes or delivery rooms. But as Joanna Eddy relaxes on her bed, nursing her newborn for the very first time, she tells me she wouldn't have had it any other way.
4: It's just this beautiful, monumental time.
5: And I think that to be able to look back and see that in photos will make a lot of difference in the processing and the healing that I think all women do, regardless of their birth experience. So I think that we'll really cherish them more so than I even think in this moment, when I'm able to really think about what just happened.
2: Emily Goodstein aims to stay as in this moment as possible so she can tell a more complete birth story.
3: I usually will have spoken with the client in advance, and I know exactly what they're looking for. And I don't guarantee ever a specific photograph, but I try to weave the photos together to tell the story of early in the labor and meeting the baby for the first time and the siblings meeting for the first time and all that good stuff.
2: Still, though, she's clear what her priorities are.
3: I always say to the care team, my priority is for you to be able to do your jobs. My second priority is to get photos. I want to be the second priority, right? My first priority clearly is healthy mom and healthy baby.
2: Which is why she takes certain precautions.
3: Whenever I meet a new member of a care team, I always say, hey there, I'm Emily. I'm the birth photographer. I was hired by the parents to be here. Please let me know if I'm in the way. Are you comfortable if you're in the background of a few photos? And, you know, I won't take it personally if you have to elbow me out of the way. So I try to be extra respectful in that regard.
2: Emily's captured many a birth on film, but she hasn't always been allowed to document the actual delivery.
3: Every hospital has a different policy, and every doctor or midwife has a different policy. So there have been two deliveries that have resulted in C-section, and I've given my camera to the dad or to the doula. I did recently also have a twin client who labored in a labor and delivery room, but then pushed in an OR in case there were any complications. And so I wasn't actually allowed in the OR.
2: And yet, she says, the inherently unexpected nature of things makes her love her job all the more.
3: There is that thrill when, you know, a mom is pushing and her baby is born. And even I had one client this fall who actually caught her baby. And I have a beautiful photo of her sort of lifting the baby out of her. So, yes, I would love to be there when the baby is coming out. But if that's not possible, we can still get really beautiful photos.
2: And the truth is, that's actually what happened with Joanna Eddy in Annandale. As Emily does with all her clients, she put herself on call 2 weeks before and after Joanna's estimated delivery date.
3: When I'm on call, I always have a bag ready, clear memory cards, charged batteries, high-protein snacks. The longest time I've been with a client is 36 hours.
2: So she was totally ready to go. But remember what Joanna said about thinking she was going to be at the hospital? Well, this was her first home birth, something she'd really wanted after delivering her first child in a hospital. But once her water broke, she got kind of nervous, started having second thoughts, and one thing led to another. The birth team focused on calming her down. And the labor happened so quickly that the next thing you know, they were calling Emily to tell her it's a girl. As Emily explained during our early morning drive to Annandale, this was only the second time she'd missed a delivery.
3: The other one was born while I was parked in my car. So that one is in the gray area. Right? Because I was on...
2: You were technically there.
3: Exactly. Yeah. I was there. I just didn't have my camera on.
2: This time she did have her camera on for quite a lot, like the umbilical cord burning ceremony Joanna's birth team did in lieu of a cord cutting.
4: That's some serious cordage, girlfriend.
2: And the moment 3-year-old big sister Vivian met baby May for the very first time.
5: You want to come see her? You gotta be really careful. She's very... It is your baby.
6: It's my baby.
2: It's moments like these, Emily Goodstein says, that make the whole thing so magically worthwhile.
3: Every time I'm at a birth, I see it as a celebration of a woman making a choice about her body, or a series of choices about her body. So when and how many children to have, and how to bring children into the world. And the fact that I get to be there to celebrate that, I actually feel like it's an honor when people allow me to be with them on the day that they meet their child.
2: And what's more, she says, to help them remember so many little things about their big day. I'm Rebecca Shear.
7: This is Bird Note. It's a September day in Ontario, right at dusk. and a small flock of songbirds flies out from the treetops into the cool evening air. The flock rises higher and higher and then begins heading south. It's the start of their fall migration. Among this mix of thrushes and orioles is a chunky brownish bird, a wood thrush. This particular wood thrush has finished nesting in this southern Canadian woodland. Now, it will migrate 2,300 miles south to spend the winter in Costa Rica. Before migrating, it ate steadily for 2 weeks, putting on fat to fuel the flight. Wood thrushes migrate in great bursts. In a single night, our thrush will climb to several thousand feet and cover 200 or even 300 miles before morning. Then, it's time to recharge. This wood thrush might pause in the Florida panhandle for 10 days before embarking at dusk on a nonstop flight across the Gulf of Mexico to the Yucatan. In early April, wood thrushes begin flying north again. But unlike the leisurely pace of fall, spring birds are in a hurry to migrate. They'll get back to Ontario 3 times as fast as they got to Costa Rica. For BirdNote, I'm Michael Stein. 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
9: This is serious, life-changing money. Your jackpot today is £100,150.
8: There's a British game show that's no longer on the air called Golden Balls. Players compete to win a pool of money, then in the final round, with only 2 contestants left, each has to decide.
9: Split or steal?
8: They can split the pot of money, or they can steal the money. If they both split, each walks with £50,000, or about $80,000. If they both steal, each walks with nothing. But if one splits and one steals, the person who steals walks with the whole pot. In this case, more than $160,000.
10: Stephen, I just hope they weren't puppy dog tears and they were real tears and you were genuinely going to split that money.
11: I am going to split this. $50,000, it's unbelievable.
8: This is where it gets good. Each contestant has to convince the other to cooperate or to split the money. Player 1, a pretty young blonde woman, widens her eyes at player 2, a chubby, balding man, and says,
10: "There was no way I could. I mean, everyone who knew me would just be disgusted if I stole."
8: He takes her hand and promises to split the money.
11: "We're going on with 50 grand each. I promise you that."
9: Split or steal?
8: Stephen, the man, has decided to split. But Sarah, the woman, chose to steal, which means she gets all the money.
9: You never know what's coming in this game.
8: At this point, Stephen's head drops into his arms and he sobs. Sarah doesn't look all that happy either, especially for someone who just won $160,000.
12: This isn't just a question of strategy, it's also a question of personal identity. Like, what kind of person do you want to be? Do you want to be the kind of person that does or does not cooperate?
8: Rob Willer is a sociologist at UC Berkeley. He says the prisoner's dilemma is used all the time by behavioral scientists and economists to study the way people cooperate. For example, there's the ultimatum game. It's played between 2 people who don't know each other. One player receives a certain amount of resources. It could be $10, $10,000, or a week's worth of food in a poor village. The value isn't important.
12: You can divide it however you want, except there's a catch. The person you're dividing the resources with can nix the deal and assure both of you of making no money at all.
8: So you have to be careful. You can't give too little, but you don't want to be a sucker and give too much. What do? Do you split the money evenly, or do you hope the other person is happy with just a small cut?
13: I'd give them 50%. I'd rather have half than have nothing.
14: I'd probably give them 40% and keep 60%.
15: I can't imagine the person nixing the deal if he's getting 50%.
8: Now let's think about the reverse. What if you're not the person splitting the resources? You're on the receiving end, and you've just been offered a dollar. One measly dollar out of 20.
15: I would take the dollar, because I don't see how it matters to me what they get, and I get a dollar, so.
8: The most rational choice is to accept whatever you're offered. It's $1 more than you had before, right? But Willer says that kind of thinking can be bad for society.
12: you can accept the dollar and you'll do better in the long run. But the idea is, if we were a society full of people that always took the dollar, then we'll be allowing a lot of egoism and selfishness to proliferate unchecked. And if we don't have the enforcement of norms of egalitarianism and fair treatment, that maybe our world would look a lot worse than it does.
8: In other words, if we were a society of people willing to fight for what's better for everyone, we might all think we're getting a better deal. For Philosophy Talk, I'm Caitlin Esch.
16: Inside a large corrugated iron shack, 66-year-old Rayel Wairimu shouts as she pounds away at a large black punching bag. About 20 women between the ages of 60 and 90 will each get their turn. They've removed their shoes, but they wear long skirts, old oversized blazer jackets, and colorful wraps around their heads. And that word they're shouting as they punch the bag? Well, it's so important, it warrants special practice.
17: Sitaki means I don't want.
16: That's Sheila Karayuki, the self-defense instructor for this class of 22 grandmothers. They all live in a slum called Korogosho. And crime is so rampant here that women have to do more than simply scream to get help.
17: Most of the time they are attacked in the house. And when they say Sitaki, Sitaki, then the neighbor understands that there's something that is happening to her that she doesn't want. So they will be able to come to her rescue, unlike screaming.
16: Karayuki works for a small local charity here. She learned to be a self-defense instructor through an American-sponsored program called I'm Worth Defending. It targets slum communities like Korogosho, where more than 150,000 people are pressed into an area of less than 1 square mile. In the evenings, what is it like at night? When it's dark?
17: At night, I would say there are so many cases of rape. So I would say at night, this place is really terrible. Mm. Yeah.
18: I noticed there's a young man to our left who's lying on the side of the street. He seems to be passed out on the side of the street. Mm. Is that common around here?
17: Yeah, it's really common, because where we are just standing, there's a place that illicit brew is being sold at a very cheap price.
18: This is alcohol that's being brewed locally.
17: At around 7 in the morning, 8, they're just laying on the roads.
16: According to Karayuki, the availability of that cheap alcohol, as well as rampant drug use by young men here, make attacks against women more brazen.
17: No! Good.
16: Back in class, the grandmothers are practicing simple moves that have maximum impact. Kicks to the knees and knees to the groin, as well as dizzying blows to the would-be attacker's temple. They aren't play fighting, but learning how to survive an attack.
17: While practicing, I encourage them not to smile, because when you smile, it's like you're smiling at the perpetrator. So I tell them to get serious, because this is your life you're fighting for.
16: At 90 years old, Marian Joke is the oldest student in the class, but she's surprisingly alert and agile.
19: Young men still see us as weak and very frail, and if we don't get these techniques, then we are still in danger. Every woman of my age should get these techniques, because they're going to help her.
16: Njoke seems like no one to fool around with. As we watched, the 90-year-old used a classmate to demonstrate how to throw off an attacker if she's pinned down beneath him.
17: As he covers the mouth, the hands are free. Now she's going to pop the eyes.
18: With her two fingers.
17: Yeah, with her two fingers.
18: Index and middle finger.
17: And then she will use her
18: hips.
17: Her hips to swing and throw the man off balance and call for help.
16: And Njoke says she's put these defense skills to use.
19: I was scavenging at the dump site nearby looking for things to sell when a young man tried to touch my bottom. I gave him a hammer fist blow to the groin and called for help. Then people came from different directions and asked what was happening. When he heard this, he ran away.
16: 68-year-old Beatrice Nyariara has recruited several friends, grandmothers like herself, to join the class. She wishes it had started earlier. It might have helped her friend Rhoda, who died in 2006.
20: Alikuwa akinunua makorofia na mimi ningepiga githeri.
16: We worked side by side, she says, selling food. I saw her just the previous morning. The very next day, I heard she was raped and brutally murdered. The news was so painful. Kariyuki says a few of these women are learning to become self-defense trainers for women in other Nairobi slums.
20: And everyone is going to recognize them as trainers who are not just coming somewhere to make noise and go home, but who can make an impact.
16: As one of the women put it, I used to be very fearful, but now I'm able to stand up for my rights. For the World Vision Report, I'm Emily Wong in Nairobi, Kenya.
20: Perfect. Alafu tuonesha unagonga wapi? Nimuone how dagoga. Eh. Wakati wacha niwaambie once mtu ashacha papa. Usianze kuoneshana na wewe. Ju wewe unaweza kuwa wewe ndio unapigana na wewe ndio wewe.
21: When we hear the word noise, we think annoyance and distraction. And that makes perfect sense. Noise is essentially interference, something that disrupts our experience with everything from radios to television to images on digital cameras. But our ears have a unique relationship with colorful noise. The most familiar is white noise, which comes from an analogy between light and sound. You've seen a prism breaking light into a rainbow of colors. Well, if you were able to do the same thing with white noise, what you'd get is a display of frequencies across the audible spectrum. Okay, so it's not on par with a rainbow of colors, but other more pleasant shades of noise exist. Just as visible light varies from red at the lower energies up through yellow and blue, we can tilt this flat white noise to add emphasis to other sets of frequencies. If we accentuate the low end, for instance, we get pink noise. Reminiscent of a low rumble you'd hear seated over the wing of a plane, it's fairly pleasant. Of course, we can tilt it the other way, toward the hissing high end of blue noise. Perhaps the most enjoyable drone comes from brown. Not far from the sounds of waves crashing up on the beach, many people swear by its ability to help with both sleep and studying. In fact, websites exist that do nothing but reproduce these colored noises for anyone willing to listen. Keep an ear out for these colors, and you'll begin to hear them everywhere. For KMUW, I'm Andrew Bales.
22: Well, we call it 花椒, and hua means flower. It has a floral taste to it, and what 椒 just means pepper, and I mean, I just call it Sichuan peppercorn. In China, you know, you go to a market, you see like thousands of bags full of like super fresh peppercorns. So many different flavors. Yeah, I was in love with the peppercorns in Sichuan.
23: We think about, you know, Sichuan peppercorns as being this Asian plant. But in fact, these xanthoxylums, they're a pretty common genus. And they always tend to be referred to as toothache trees. And they produce these nice little berries. And you get the exact same effect as you would in a Sichuan pepper.
22: I mean, it's like a numbing agent. The term for the numbing is ma. When everybody talk about Sichuan, it's all about mala, which is numbing spice.
23: They're still figuring out a lot about exactly how the Sichuan peppers are working, but it seems to be acting on the same classes of receptors as certain types of anesthetics. So in fact, it really is a very similar effect to anesthesia.
24: The compounds in Sichuan pepper are unsaturated alkalamides, and these have been shown to activate the ion channels on touch receptive nerve endings. And that explains a lot about how the tingling sensation is generated by these compounds.
22: Well, my name is Han Jiang. I'm the owner of Han Dynasty. It's a Sichuan restaurant in America. We do authentic Sichuan.
23: My name is Joe Rucker. I'm a biochemist by training, but I work on everything from viruses to taste. I'm a scientist of all trades.
24: My name is Bruce Bryant. I'm a senior research associate at the Monell Chemical Senses Center. The center is devoted to smell, taste, and what we awkwardly call chemical irritation.
22: things definitely taste a little different after. Most of the time, people are still freaking out. People are thinking they have an allergic reaction or I put something in the water. You know, some people say they have like a metallic taste. I mean, everybody's different.
24: People will say it's buzzing.
0: Buzzing in your mouth.
22: A buzzing feeling in your mouth.
24: Tingling sensation.
22: The numbing.
0: It makes my mouth numb, but not like pins and needles numb.
24: It's pins and needles.
0: Ultimately, a really intense vibrating in your head, like vibrating numb.
22: To me, it's like going to a dentist. It's like shooting up Novocaine almost. Yeah, I mean, I love that feeling.
0: Your mouth feels hot and cold at the same time. Sometimes it makes my nose twitch.
22: Almost like a hint of lime flavor.
0: Like eating a really sour candy.
24: It's electric.
0: It's like biting into a battery.
24: I liken it to the shock that you get from a pretty dead smoke detector battery.
0: There are currents of energy going through your tongue.
24: For me, it's 5 to 7 volts.
22: It's addictive.
13: It's like LSD for your mouth.
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7: This is Bird Note. Many birds common to the U.S. rely on North America's boreal forest, the huge ecosystem of forests, wetlands, and rivers stretching from Alaska to Newfoundland. Often referred to as North America's bird nursery, the boreal forest is the critical breeding ground for billions of North America's birds. But it's under pressure. Many iconic boreal birds are declining, while development and resource extraction are intensifying. But here's the upside. With the boreal forest, it's not too late. Dr. Jeff Wells is the Vice President of Boreal Conservation at National Audubon. Conservation science contends that at least 50% of an ecosystem should be protected to preserve its health and biodiversity. Dr. Wells says that if governments adopt policies in keeping with that science, we still have a chance to get conservation right.
4: We don't usually have that in most of the world where we're trying to build back lost habitats. But in the boreal forest, these are habitats that have never been lost. We have the opportunity to figure out how to balance conservation and development and really protect these big, large, intact landscapes.
7: Groups, businesses, and individuals across America are joining the effort to protect boreal birds. Find out more at birdnote.org. 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

0: Live from NPR News in Washington, I'm Korva Coleman. British Prime Minister Keir Starmer says he will resign. Speaking earlier today, Starmer says he'll step down as the head of the governing Labour Party. That means he'll end his job as the UK's leader. NPR's Lauren Freyer says Starmer was under pressure to quit.
1: He was elected 2 years ago with a landslide majority in Parliament, and now he has the lowest approval ratings of any prime minister in UK history. Part of it is scandals you may have heard about, his decision to appoint Peter Mandelson, a friend of Jeffrey Epstein, as the UK ambassador to Washington. But part of it is Starmer's failure to connect with people and to deliver real change that he promised.
0: NPR's Lauren Freyer reporting. Negotiators from the U.S. and Iran wrapped up their first high-level talks early this morning in Switzerland. Both sides have agreed to a roadmap to set out a fresh deal within 60 days. Technical talks are supposed to get started immediately. NPR's Rob Schmitz reports officials from Qatar and Pakistan are overseeing these talks.
2: In a joint statement, Qatari and Pakistani officials said the Switzerland summit was conducted in a, quote, positive and constructive atmosphere, and that the U.S. and Iran agreed to establish a committee that will focus on issues such as nuclear monitoring and sanctions. They also agreed on forming a temporary communication line to help avoid incidents of miscommunication and to ensure safe passage through the Strait of Hormuz. The two sides also agreed on a framework to make sure that military operations end in Lebanon, where Israel and the Iranian-backed militant group Hezbollah have been fighting. Iran's Foreign Minister Abbas Araghchi said on social media that major progress has been made to end the conflict in Lebanon. The discussions were strained by President Trump's renewal of threats against Iran on Sunday. Rob Schmitz, NPR News, Berlin.
0: President Trump says the Lincoln Memorial reflecting pool may have to be drained again for repair. Writing online, Trump suggested vandalism could be to blame for problems with the reflecting pool. He did not provide any evidence. President Trump recently ordered a $14 million renovation of the reflecting pool. NPR's Windsor Johnston reports now it's home to a massive algae bloom.
3: The reflecting pool had struggled with algae for decades. Chris Gobler, a marine scientist at Stony Brook University, says warm temperatures, sunlight, and stagnant water create ideal conditions for algae blooms.
4: If the water there was like a fountain continuously flowing, the algae just wouldn't have a chance to overgrow. You know, when you just have stagnant water just sitting there, that's the recipe for the algae just to, you know, they can replicate in hours.
3: In addition to the algae, some of the blue paint covering the bottom of the reflecting pool has started to peel off. Crews have been treating the water with hydrogen peroxide. Gobler says the chemical is a strong oxidizer designed to break down organic compounds, including paint. Windsor Johnston, NPR News, Washington.
0: And you're listening to NPR News from Washington. Officials in Democratic Republic of the Congo say they've now confirmed more than 1,000 Ebola cases. There are more than 254 confirmed deaths. Healthcare officials in DRC say they fear the Ebola outbreak is spreading. Elon Musk's company SpaceX could soon end up in your retirement funds. The company's stock is up more than 23% since going public earlier this month. Some investment firms have changed their rules to let big tech companies join popular stock market index lists early. NPR's Stephen Bisaha explains.
5: Normally, a new public company like SpaceX has to wait months or years to get into popular indexes, basically a list of differently weighted stocks that retirement accounts often invest in. But a couple of groups that run these lists change their rules to add large IPOs much faster. SpaceX is going to be added to the NASDAQ 100 in a few weeks. That's left some personal investors concerned firms are changing rules to favor large companies. Both AI companies Anthropic and OpenAI are expected to have their own IPOs this year. Not all indexes change their rules. SpaceX still has to wait at least a year to join the S&P 500 and must prove profitability. Stephen Bisaha, NPR News.
0: California Governor Gavin Newsom has declared a state of emergency over a smoldering warehouse fire in Los Angeles. This provides more money to firefighters watching over the blaze. It is mostly extinguished, but there are embers, and the smoke from the warehouse fire has forced some public schools to move students to alternative sites. It's NPR.
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0: Live from NPR News in Washington, I'm Korva Coleman. Vice President Vance has concluded the first round of high-level talks with Iranian officials in Switzerland. The mediators are Pakistan and Qatar. Officials from these two countries say technical teams from Iran and the U.S. will go on talking about the details of the preliminary agreement. NPR's Aya Batrawi has more.
1: Mediators say technical talks on Iran's nuclear program and U.S. sanctions are continuing through the week in Switzerland in order to reach a final deal within 60 days. They say the U.S. and Iran also agreed to create a, quote, deconfliction cell to ensure a ceasefire in Lebanon holds. This comes after high-level talks concluded in Switzerland in what mediators say was a, quote, positive and constructive atmosphere. Those talks almost didn't happen. Iran's delegation refused to meet Vance due to Israeli attacks on southern Lebanon. Iran then said it was closing the Strait of Hormuz, and President Trump threatened the U.S. could resume attacks on Iran. But by Sunday, the two sides were sitting down for talks, and there were no new attacks between Iran-backed Hezbollah and Israel in Lebanon. Aya Batrawi, NPR News, Dubai.
0: There's been a change this morning in British politics. UK Prime Minister Keir Starmer says he is going to step down as head of his party, which means he'll quit being Prime Minister.
2: Every decision I've taken has been about putting the country I love first. That is why I will resign as leader of the Labour Party. I have spoken to His Majesty the King this morning to inform him of my decision.
0: Critics have battered Starmer over his decision to choose a friend of late sex offender Jeffrey Epstein as the UK ambassador to the United States and failure to deliver the change that British voters sought. Now, the former mayor of Greater Manchester, Andy Burnham, says he will seek leadership in the Labour Party in an effort to become the next UK Prime Minister. Burnham just won a special election to Parliament, making him eligible to run for the higher position. China has imposed restrictions on dozens of U.S. companies. That includes American companies that produce rare earths. NPR's Jennifer Pack reports China is retaliating for recent U.S. measures against Chinese firms.
3: 2 weeks ago, the Pentagon expanded a list that bars some Chinese companies from doing business with the U.S. military, saying the firms have links to the Chinese army. The list includes Chinese tech giants Alibaba, Baidu, and EV maker BYD, companies that have denied links to China's military. In response, China is placing 10 U.S. defense contractors, including drone makers and rare earth producers, on an export control list. It bans exporters from selling Chinese products that have dual-use purposes, meaning both military and non-military applications, to the sanctioned U.S. firms. 46 other American companies are also barred from participating in Chinese government procurement projects. Jennifer Pack, NPR News, Beijing.
0: This is NPR. There are primary elections in three states tomorrow, Maryland, New York, and Utah. South Carolina will have a runoff vote. That's for the Republican gubernatorial nomination. South Carolina Lieutenant Governor Pamela Evatt is endorsed by President Trump. She will face State Attorney General Alan Wilson for the GOP nomination. The Centers for Disease Control and Prevention is drawing about $100 million in emergency funding from a U.S. program that fights infectious diseases. NPR's Gabriella Emanuel reports the money will help the agency respond to the Ebola outbreak in Africa.
4: The CDC currently has more than 125 staff in the Ebola-affected countries, says Dr. Satish Pillai of the CDC in a press conference.
5: In the past several days, our team in DRC is collaborating in efforts to improve community acceptance of surveillance, isolation, and safe and dignified burials.
4: The U.S. is also supporting Ebola assessments at ports of entry, including airports, and providing technical input on how to get Ebola testing where it's needed. This boost in funding comes as the U.S. has faced criticism that foreign aid cuts may have hurt the region's ability to detect and respond to this Ebola outbreak. Gabriella Emanuel, NPR News.
0: Forecasters have posted heat advisories from West Texas through southern New Mexico today. There are extreme heat watches posted for Phoenix and parts of southern Arizona as well. It could reach well into the triple digits there today. This is NPR.
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0: Live from NPR News in Washington, I'm Korva Coleman. Vice President Vance says Iran has agreed to allow international nuclear inspectors to come into that country. Vance is in Switzerland, where he spoke last hour about the negotiations he led along with Iranian representatives.
1: Our teams working with the Iranians, the Qataris, and the Pakistanis made great progress yesterday. They will continue to work at the technical level with the teams here in Bergenstock. And then those technical negotiations are going to continue over the weeks and days to come.
0: There's no official word yet from Iran about admitting international nuclear inspectors. The U.S. and Iran have agreed to set up working groups. One focuses on the war in Iran, and NPR's Greg Myrie says there's another point of agreement.
2: They've also established a line of communication to deal with issues surrounding the Strait of Hormuz, which is now supposed to reopen fully to shipping traffic. A U.S. official said there were robust discussions on Iran's nuclear program, though that issue is expected to be the most complicated and difficult to resolve. Greg Myrie, NPR News.
0: British Prime Minister Keir Starmer has resigned as head of the ruling Labour Party. That paves the way for the United Kingdom to get its seventh prime minister in about a decade. After winning a landslide majority 2 years ago, Starmer's approval ratings have slumped to a historic low, as NPR's Lauren Freyer reports from London.
3: At a lectern outside 10 Downing Street, Starmer resigned in a tearful speech, paying tribute
4: to my fantastic wife, Vic, who has been a rock by my side through good times and bad.
3: Polls show Starmer failed to connect with voters and deliver palpable change after budget cuts under the Conservatives. He'll stay on as caretaker until his centre-left Labour Party chooses a new prime minister. Nominations begin July 9th. The lead contender is Andy Burnham, the popular outgoing mayor of Manchester, England. Lauren Freyer, NPR News, London.
0: Longtime Federal Reserve Chairman Alan Greenspan has died, according to a statement from his wife, NBC News correspondent Andrea Mitchell. Greenspan was 100 years old. NPR's Scott Horsley reports Greenspan led the central bank for nearly two decades through some of the longest economic booms in U.S. history.
5: Greenspan was the rare celebrity among central bankers, featured not only in the business pages but on the cover of popular magazines. A word from Greenspan could move financial markets, an outcome he generally tried to avoid by speaking a nearly indecipherable dialect known as Fed speak. In the 1990s, Greenspan kept interest rates down even as unemployment fell to historically low levels, prolonging the economic expansion. A libertarian, Greenspan resisted calls for stricter bank regulation. Critics say that contributed to the financial meltdown in 2008, 2 years after Greenspan retired as leader of the central bank. Scott Horsley, NPR News, Washington.
0: This is NPR. Summer job postings have surged this year, according to the jobs site ZipRecruiter. But as NPR's Andrea Hsu reports, that does not necessarily mean more jobs for teenagers or recent college graduates.
6: Summer job hiring reached a peak in mid-May, according to ZipRecruiter. Postings were up a whopping 82% from a year ago. And wages are up, too, having grown 4.3% from the same time last year. Summer jobs now pay an average of nearly $22 an hour, with far higher wages on the coasts than in the middle of the country. At the same time, unemployment among teens and recent college grads remains elevated. ZipRecruiter says that's an indication that there's a lot of competition for seasonal jobs from more experienced workers who want temporary or part-time roles. Andrea Hsu, NPR News.
0: The iron fire in central Utah continues to burn. It has scorched more than 30 square miles, and none of it is contained. There are concerns about the nearby Utah city of Eureka. The historic mining town is about an hour and a half south of Salt Lake City. There are no reports of any homes in Eureka burning. There are several reports of wildfires in the state of Utah. California Governor Gavin Newsom has declared a state of emergency over a smoldering warehouse fire in Los Angeles. The declaration provides more money to firefighters watching over the warehouse blaze. It is mostly extinguished, but there are embers, and the smoke has forced some public schools to move students to alternative sites. I'm Korva Coleman, NPR News.
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happens. 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There's something goes to nothing.

0: this is Ira Glass. On This American Life, sometimes we just show up somewhere, turn on our tape recorders, and see what happens.
1: If you can't get 7 cars in 12 days, you got to look yourself in the mirror and say, holy, what are you kidding me?
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Emma. The names it has blown in the past, with its crutch and its old age and its wisdom, and it whispers, this will be the last. It will be the last. And the wind

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1: Karen Isaac,
2: Mary Connolly,
3: and Linda Sauer.
0: And we will be discussing the 32nd Annual Garden Tour Fundraiser for the Athens County Humane Society, which is happening on Sunday, June 28th, 2026. So, my first question, very general, but very important, I think. When someone buys a ticket to the garden tour, what are they directly helping to support so far as what the Athens County Humane Society does?
2: Yeah, so there are many different things that we do within our organization. The main things being our spay and neuter program. This helps not only low-income families, but also with our trap neuter return program. We do about 70 to 90 spays and neuters a month. So that does add up. It's pretty incredible. Also just helping care for stray and injured cats typically, and also our humane case animals, which are sometimes dogs. And then also our adoption program, just kind of helping bring animals to their forever homes. I think that covers much of it, but there's a lot more than meets the eye. So, yeah.
0: Absolutely. Well, and I did want to sort of extrapolating off of my first question there. I was curious if so far as what does a day at the Athens County Dog Shelter look like when funding is healthy for the Humane Society versus when maybe it's not as healthy? And you can always just
3: perhaps we need to clarify the dog shelter versus the Humane Society.
0: Yes, that'd be a wonderful thing.
3: Because those are two different entities.
2: Yes.
0: Fantastic.
2: That
0: okay, thank
2: together.
0: You. Thank you.
2: Yeah. Yeah, and that's an important one. So that's actually a good thing to talk about when we're talking about things people may not understand. So the Athens County Dog Shelter helps with stray or at-large or dangerous dogs. They only work with dogs. They also do licensing, which helps us, that helps fund the dog shelter. It also helps just keep track of animals, especially when we have some issues with a dangerous dog or other things. But the Humane Society, so we are kind of, the dog shelter is protecting the public from dangerous dogs, typically is kind of how it's thought of. We are actually protecting animals from people who are harming them at the Humane Society. But sometimes, again, that's not always like intentional harm. It's like maybe they don't have the resources they need. But so what happens is if a dog is astray or dangerous, that is managed by the dog shelter run by the sheriff's department. If there is an animal that's stray, like a cat that someone's found that's sick or injured, that's typically us. Sometimes we help with owner surrenders when people can't afford to care for their animals anymore. That's a little bit tougher since we don't have a shelter. But how we work with the dog shelter is that when our humane agent seizes an animal, because specifically dogs, of course, because of a case or a complaint of abuse or neglect, they go to the dog shelter to be impounded. And so they help us immensely with caring for the dogs that come into our care. And that is for the duration of just the legal proceedings. Mm-hmm. So they are incredibly helpful to us, along with Friends of the Shelter Dog.
3: And the dog shelter is funded by dog licenses, but it's strictly a governmental thing.
2: Yes.
0: Uh-huh. Okay.
3: And we are not associated with the government in any way.
0: Okay, mm-hmm. Okay.
2: Correct.
0: Absolutely. Thank you so much for making those distinctions. I really appreciate
2: it.
0: So far speaking specifically about the garden tour, for someone who has never been to the garden tour, how would you describe it as a fundraiser in simple terms?
3: Well, it's a fun day where people purchase tickets, and when they purchase a ticket, they come to one central location, and they receive a map of all of the gardens. And they can visit those gardens in any order, anytime between 11 o'clock and 4 o'clock. If they choose to visit one garden, that's fine. If they choose to visit, I believe we have nine.
1: We have nine gardens this year, correct.
3: Then they can pick and choose. But we do not advertise the location ahead of time, so they need to come and purchase a ticket.
0: So this is the 32nd annual tour, and so I'm curious, Linda, you had mentioned to me in an email ahead of time that, there are a couple of folks locally who can be credited with the reason why the event keeps on going. I was curious if you could talk about them at all, or about what we do know about the history of the event.
3: Can I mention their names?
0: Oh,
3: is that
0: yes,
3: okay?
0: Please do.
3: Okay. To my knowledge, Susan Gwynn was one of the originators of the Garden Tour, and that goes way back. And I'm sure she wasn't the only one. I know that for quite a while, she worked with Sherry Meyer Klingemann, and Susie Blauser was also crucial to that. And I think that Susan Gwynn and Susie Blauser were part of a garden group, and so I think that's originally how it started. But they wanted to benefit the Humane Society, so they pulled us in, and the garden groups kind of dropped off. So it really became so-called our baby. And it's been going on since at least 32, maybe 33 years. And we've changed things over the years. Many things have changed, but especially maybe the last 5 years, I guess I could say.
0: Could you tell me about the raffle and how that's changed over the last several years?
3: I'll say a little bit about how it's changed, and then I'll give it to Karen. 5 years ago, we had a huge raffle with probably 30 or more items, and each item had its sole winner. And so it was kind of a nightmare to pick. It took a long time to pick those winners and then to contact the winners and then get the things delivered. So that was a change that we made about 4 years ago. We started having packages. And each year the packages have become, I think, better and larger. And now I'll give it to Karen.
1: Yes. So this year we have 6 raffle basket ideas. Do you want to know about
0: the baskets? Oh, yes, I would love to.
1: Okay. Just a few of the really local ones, like Mauvettes. Night and Day in Nelsonville donated. Alfonso's and Purple Chopsticks.
3: Okay.
1: And Gigi's Country Kitchen,
3: yes,
1: to name a few.
3: That's an important one.
1: Yes. That was for the local cuisine, the farmer's market. We have 15 different vendors have donated.
0: Wow.
1: Yeah. Some are fun. We have Reds baseball tickets, Touch of Earth kayaking tour for two, Paw Paw Festival tickets for a weekend pass, and Eclipse Company and Miller's Chicken. And then for our pasta night, Alfonso's donated a jar of pasta sauce and also a gift card. Kindred Market donated a bottle of olive oil. And Athens Bread Company donated a gift card for a loaf of bread.
3: Karen, can you give her an idea of the value of the many packages?
1: So almost all of the packages' value is above $200.
0: Wow.
1: We have one that is about, the highest is $450, and that's the summer fun one.
0: Wow.
1: Mm-hmm. Yeah.
3: And all four, how much is a ticket?
1: $10 for a raffle ticket.
0: Wow. Mm-hmm. Absolutely. Wow. It seems like a pretty great deal.
1: Yeah.
0: Sorry. Fantastic. And so far as there's a photo contest that's new this year, and you're partnering with the Athens Art Guild, which is very exciting. So, yes, could you tell me more about that? Open to everyone, but of course I feel like maybe Karen, but could you tell me about it? Yeah.
1: Sure. So, yeah, the Athens Art Guild is taking over the former visitor center, which is also called the Mansfield House. They're taking over that space this year. And so they are partnering with us. They offered to let us use that space for the Garden Tour registration this year. So when the tourists come to pick up their guidebooks for the tour, the Athens Art Guild will have an area in the back where they'll have some of their artwork on display. But they're also setting up tents and tables in the back lawn of the former visitor center, where they will be displaying all different types of mediums, whether it be fabrics or ceramics or artwork, paintings. So they'll be on display and for sale.
0: Well, then how does the photo contest sort of fit into that? Is it a photo contest of the gardens that are a part of the event, or how?
1: So it is a photo contest of the gardens,
0: yes,
1: that are being presented. Yes.
0: Okay.
1: And so the tourists have the option to take a photo at whatever garden they so choose. Actually, there's not a limit to how many photos they can send in. So they send an email in or send their photos in, and those photos are going to be judged by the Athens Art Guild.
0: Okay, wow.
1: And if we're going to choose one winner this year, we might have a couple, you know, runners-up or honorable mentions, that winner will have their photo being displayed in the Mansfield House, or the former visitor center, by the Athens Art Guild. We have a frame that's being donated by Arts Park and Athens Treen. They're working together to create this beautiful custom frame for the photograph, which will hang there for the next year. And then they'll also have the option of receiving a beautiful floral bouquet or an indoor-outdoor plant.
0: Okay, wow. Mm-hmm. Karen, I believe that you visited every garden on the tour ahead of time. I know you can't divulge too much.
1: Yes.
0: But I am curious, what that process looked like, and maybe what were you looking for in a garden that would make for a good stop on the tour?
1: You know, there's a wide variety of gardens this year. They're a range from pollinator gardens that are kind of wild and native and crazy and just absolutely beautiful to very manicured, landscaped gardens. They're all very well cared for. The garden hosts are very excited. There's also, I wanted to mention, at each garden, there seems to be some type of sculpture or ornamental art piece, which is kind of interesting because we're partnering with the Athens Art Guild this year. And they're very hardworking gardeners. The day was lovely. I went with my design person, Tom, and it was a great time. I mean, the gardeners, they were just so excited to show us their gardens. Some of them are very large. We had to actually ride around in a golf cart for one of them.
0: Oh, wow. Okay.
1: To one just being completely flat, but she's got 13 different garden beds, all different.
0: That's wonderful.
1: They're, yeah, just beautiful.
0: Fantastic. Thank you so much for that. I did want to ask about that specifically sort of to everyone. I mean, I can only imagine that, yes, the gardeners themselves have been working very hard to get these spaces ready for the public. They're very proud of them. What do you want people to understand about what it means that these people are opening their private gardens for this particular event?
3: I would say that we are so grateful to these gardeners who are generously opening their yards for us. I know they'll enjoy it, as Karen said, but that it benefits us. So we are so very grateful to them because it does take them time and work to get them ready.
0: Linda, you chaired this event for 3 years and you've been involved on and off for a long time. And this year you have, you've sort of handed it off to Karen, has taken over some of the more logistics of it.
1: Tricked. I was tricked.
0: It kind of sounds like that a little. Maybe not tricked, but.
3: Yeah. It wasn't me that tricked her.
0: Yeah, for listeners, could you sort of tell us a little bit about how that happened, sort of, Karen?
1: Well, I met up with Linda and Connie, who's actually my neighbor. We had coffee. This is my year to volunteer. This was, if someone asked me to do something, this is my year just to say yes. And so we sat down and I had a conversation with them. They told me about the garden tour. I've actually never been on the garden tour. I've lived in Athens for about 6 years now. And our initial conversation was great. I am so willing to help you with this, is how. But it's been an amazing experience. I mean, learning all about the garden tour, meeting the gardeners, helping to organize with the raffle baskets. It's just been an absolutely amazing experience. It's very hard work, Linda. I don't know how you've done this for as long as you have, but it's so, just knowing that the event goes back towards the Athens County Humane Society is just, and I'm passionate about animals. So this was really deep and I was very inspired to work for this committee.
3: And as a former school teacher, I give Karen an A+ for effort. It is a tremendous amount of work, and I've tried to organize it the best I could, but it's an awful lot of work. We do have a committee of about 5, and we start meeting in January, really, to start looking for gardens and doing some of the big, big planning early on. But then we meet almost weekly from March until the tour, and not just for 15 minutes.
1: we've had some 3-hour meetings before.
3: Yes, it's a lot of work, not to mention that it involves so many people. How many volunteers, Karen?
1: This year we've got around, it's above 30, I would say close to 35. We started at 25, but we've been adding on.
3: Mm-hmm. And my downfall with the garden tour was being able to keep track of all the garden tours and being in touch with them, which is very important. Mm-hmm. But it's very hard to do. So it's an awesome job, and Karen's doing a great job with it.
1: Thank you.
0: Absolutely. Well, I'm glad to hear too that it's been a good experience. I can, you know, that's a big it's a big undertaking. I can tell
3: it
0: just
3: is.
0: from reporting about it. But I mean, that's fantastic. Yeah, I mean, I guess I really was curious about the day of logistics, to be honest. Like, so yeah, with over 30 volunteers working a day in shifts, which mm-hmm. honestly just complicates things on your side. But what's that take, and what does that look like to coordinate that many people across that many locations?
1: So so for each garden, we want to have at least one person, one volunteer at the garden, preferably two. And what those volunteers do is they direct traffic if needed. They can contact the gardener if some of the gardeners have offered a golf cart or a ride down to where they need to go. And mostly it's a lot of parking, because some of these places don't have a lot of parking. But the gardens are so worth it to go and to get there. And so I get in touch with, I've called each and every volunteer, talked about their accessibility, where they want to be. They have all been so flexible with their time. I even had a volunteer say, hey, if you need me for the whole day, I can be there the whole day, which is amazing.
0: And I also really wanted to make sure that we touched on, the importance of the work that the Athens County Humane Society does. And I was hoping that maybe if we could go around, if you could each personally sort of tell me why this work is so important to you.
2: Well, I think the very basic reason is because I'm very passionate about helping animals, but also helping people. And so people who love the animals. I like that we are able to give people a really lovely day, an experience that encourages them to help us help more animals and more people. But it's nice. I feel like this event is such like a dreamy, lovely event that people get to really enjoy while also doing a good thing. Animals have always been my passion. And the more that I'm involved, the more I realize that you can't love the animals without loving the people. So, and that includes the people who need our help and the people who are helping us. So,
1: I am just, as Mary said, I am just very passionate about animals. Most of the animals that we've had growing up have been a rescue animal. And I love working for this organization. I love organizing things, and it's nice to have my skills as organizing, my passion for animals, kind of get brought together for the benefit of the Athens County Humane Society.
3: I do this also because I love animals. I have a long history with the Athens County Humane Society. And so whatever I can do to support, it used to be hands-on. I was one of the volunteers at the early cat shelter back in the 90s. That was a very hard job, but I was younger and I could manage it somehow. I can't do that as I'm older now. And so I'm not so hands-on with animals, but I am very aware of all the different issues that we need to help folks with. And so this is a good way. It's a good way for us to put out the Humane Society in front of the public and hopefully get their appreciation and support. And I hope that continues. I would hate to see an event like this that's so fun and pleasant die for lack of effort. Mm-hmm. So that's kind of my motivation.
0: Thank you so much for that. Beautiful from all of you. Well, I suppose before I do my outro here, what are the things that folks should know about the upcoming garden tour? Any other information we need to make sure we touch on?
1: So it's a rain or shine event.
0: Nice.
1: The time is from 11 a.m. to 4 p.m. with registration starting at the former visitor center. Because it's a rain or shine event, you have to be prepared with your boots and your umbrellas, potentially.

0: was potentially. It is a self-guided tour. So you get your guidebook and you spend your day going to whatever gardens you want to go to, all one, two. And the tickets are $20. And like I previously said, the raffle tickets are $10 per basket.
1: The brochure will have QR codes to help you navigate. However, if you're like me, you don't use QR codes. So we will also have some written directions for people to navigate.
0: Yes.
2: Well, that's great. Fantastic. Well, anything else?
3: I think I only wanted to circle back to your question. We kind of got into the weeds about the difference between the dog shelter and Humane Society. But the question was a good one, which is what is a day in the life look like when we are well-funded? And I think that's a hard question to answer. However, I think the thing that I imagine as our peak is being able to do preventative efforts. So helping people who can't help animals but have found an animal, also helping people prevent themselves from finding themselves in a situation where they're inadvertently neglecting an animal, say they can't afford food or vet care. And so not just taking animals in and spaying and neutering all the animals, but also helping people become better for their pets. And that does require time, and time is money. So being well-funded helps us actually do more of those preventative efforts than just reactionary.
1: Two things that I would like to include is I would like to have the community know that how grateful we are for the businesses that support us in this raffle. Also the garden groups such as the Athens Garden Club, the Master Gardeners, the Herb Garden. There's a lot of different garden groups that give us advice and help us find gardens. Some of the gardeners are members of those groups, and that's fair, and we're very grateful for that. And also the Wistendahl Garden, which it's going to be visible the day of the tour. It's right behind the community or the Visitor Convention Bureau, the former Visitor Convention Bureau, and they'll have volunteers there at the Wistendahl Garden. They generally give out seeds, native plant seeds, which is kind of fun. And then the last thing I would like to add is the role of the Humane Society with the Humane Officer. Mm-hmm. Maybe Mary can expand on that.
3: Yeah, so just speaking about our Humane Agent job, like role and what he does. Andy McDonald is our Humane Agent, and he does respond to reports of abuse and neglect, but a great deal of what he does is education. There's a lot of things that occur just because maybe someone does not understand, how to better care for an animal. And so he does a lot of education, but he also has to work with our court system when, we have to bring cases forward when there are charges involved. But I would say a great deal of his goal is, as much as possible, when appropriate, to keep animals in the home that they know and love. And so it's pretty incredible what he's been out doing and accomplishing. And I guess it might not be the worst time to mention that he will be leaving us at the end of the year.
2: Oh, wow.
3: And so we are currently looking for someone to take on that role. Mm-hmm.
1: And the Humane Society pays his salary.
3: Yes, it does. Yes.
1: And his truck.
3: Yes, and his truck. Yes. So we don't, we don't receive any funding, from anyone other than donors. And so everything we do is from our donors, which is incredible. And we do honestly quite a lot. And we're really grateful to be able to do that. And he does quite a lot. And when you think about it, Athens County, what is it? 61,000 people. And there are many, many, many pets.
2: Yeah.
3: So, and many animals that are also stray cats out in the woods, but which is one thing our TNR program too. We do as many as we can, but presumably there are probably actually thousands of stray cats in Athens County entirely when you think of the ones that we're not seeing.
2: Yeah.
3: And so we do our very best. And you know, we're really grateful to do that because it's probably the only veterinary care that they will likely receive.
2: Yeah.
3: So.

0: Absolutely. And if people listening are interested in learning more about what that position entails, where should they look for more information on that posting?
1: Oh, yes. So we actually should be releasing it soon on Facebook. So that's one option. It is on Indeed.com.
0: Nice.
1: And the Ohio Animal Welfare Federation website, they have a job listings, and that we've posted it there as well. But we also would be more than happy to field any questions. So typically we send people to the info@athenshumane.org email.
2: And that's really important because a lot of people don't know how to contact us.
1: Yes.
2: So including that athenshumane.org or info@.
1: Yeah. That is one of the best. And thankfully, it now goes directly to my phone, so.
0: Oh, what a gift that must be. No, that is fantastic, though. That's the easiest way for folks to get a hold of you all. Yeah, and anything else? I feel like the things you've added is so much better than the stuff that I even asked in the original question. So I'm like,
3: I do have one thing to add. The tickets are available online now.
0: That's
3: right. At athenshumane.org. /events.
0: Okay, great.
2: And raffle tickets will also be available online.
3: Yes.
0: Okay, great.
2: Mm-hmm.
0: Very cool.
2: One last thing. Can we tell her how to contact the humane officer? Because people don't know that.
1: Yes. So it depends on the circumstances. There are certain circumstances that are best to contact him a different way. So on our website, if you're reporting, neglect or abuse, if you are able to report online, it's best to go to our website, go to Take Action tab, and then report neglect or abuse. I will have to confirm his humane agent number. I do not know that off the top of my head, but calling and leaving a voicemail is also an okay way. I will say that it is probably the less ideal way, just because he goes to a lot of places, spotty service.
0: Oh, yeah,
1: I believe that it is 740-590-0711. And leaving as descriptive voicemail as possible is good. You can also text that number. And then additionally, I think it's really important to say this piece, which is that if you are needing to contact us about something that is considered an emergency, like immediate danger to an animal, animal in a hot car, anything like that, or where you think you might not be safe to approach a situation, calling 911 is in fact the best option.
0: Okay.
1: So calling 911 in those cases, because they can send an officer out and they will also directly contact our humane agent, which will elevate that to a more quickly addressed matter. We do get quite high volume of reports and calls, so that is an important piece.
0: Thank you for listening to Conversations from Studio B. I'm Emily Vota, and I've been talking with...
2: I'm Linda Sauer.
3: Karen Isaac.
1: Mary Connolly.
0: And we've been speaking about the 32nd Annual Garden Tour fundraiser for the Athens County Humane Society, which happens on Sunday, June 28th. 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

0: This is Ira Glass. On This American Life, we like stories that surprise you. For instance, imagine finding a new hobby and realizing
1: to do this hobby right, according to the ways of the masters, there's a pretty good chance that you're going to have to bend the law to get the materials that you need.
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1: Yeah, to break international laws.
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0: Live from NPR News in Washington, I'm Korva Coleman. Vice President Vance has concluded the first round of high-level talks with Iranian officials in Switzerland. The mediators are Pakistan and Qatar. Officials from these two countries say technical teams from Iran and the U.S. will go on talking about the details of the preliminary agreement. NPR's Aya Batrawi has more.
1: Mediators say technical talks on Iran's nuclear program and U.S. sanctions are continuing through the week in Switzerland in order to reach a final deal within 60 days. They say the U.S. and Iran also agreed to create a, quote, deconfliction cell to ensure a ceasefire in Lebanon holds. This comes after high-level talks concluded in Switzerland in what mediators say was a, quote, positive and constructive atmosphere. Those talks almost didn't happen. Iran's delegation refused to meet Vance due to Israeli attacks on southern Lebanon. Iran then said it was closing the Strait of Hormuz, and President Trump threatened the U.S. could resume attacks on Iran. But by Sunday, the two sides were sitting down for talks, and there were no new attacks between Iran-backed Hezbollah and Israel in Lebanon. Aya Batrawi, NPR News, Dubai.
0: British Prime Minister Keir Starmer is resigning as head of the Labour Party, effectively stepping down as prime minister as well. He says he'll stay on as caretaker prime minister until a new leader is chosen. That could possibly be Andy Burnham, the former mayor of Greater Manchester. Burnham just won election to the UK Parliament last week and said today he intends to run for Labour Party leader. If he wins, he'll also become Britain's new prime minister. NPR's Lauren Freyer says his policies are not that substantially different from Starmer's.
2: He's seen more as sort of folksy, able to connect with voters in a way that Starmer did not. Perhaps slightly to the left of Starmer, more likely to sort of robustly defend a welfare state. But he will face the same headwinds, you know, rising global energy prices, strained public finances. So in a way, this is a change in personality at the top rather than policy.
0: NPR's Lauren Freyer reporting. Stocks opened higher this morning on a day when investors are remembering the late Alan Greenspan. NPR's Scott Horsley reports he died this morning at his home in Washington at the age of 100.
3: The Federal Reserve said in a statement today that Greenspan's nearly two decades at the helm of the central bank was marked by periods of significant economic expansion as well as periods of considerable stress. Former colleagues say Greenspan brought rigorous analytical discipline to monetary policymaking and helped establish the credibility that remains one of the Federal Reserve's most important assets. Greenspan was an acolyte of the libertarian Ayn Rand and a reluctant regulator who believed bankers' self-interest would prevent them from excessive risk. He acknowledged the shortcomings of that hands-off approach only after risky behavior produced the great financial crisis 2 years after he left the Fed in 2006. Scott Horsley, NPR News, Washington.
0: You're listening to NPR. Elon Musk's company SpaceX could soon end up in your retirement funds. The company's stock is up more than 23% since going public earlier this month. Some investment firms have changed their rules to let big tech companies join popular stock market index lists early. NPR's Stephen Bisaha explains.
4: Normally, a new public company like SpaceX has to wait months or years to get into popular indexes, basically a list of differently weighted stocks that retirement accounts often invest in. But a couple of groups that run these lists changed their rules to add large IPOs much faster. SpaceX is going to be added to the NASDAQ 100 in a few weeks. That's left some personal investors concerned firms are changing rules to favor large companies. Both AI companies Anthropic and OpenAI are expected to have their own IPOs this year. Not all indexes change their rules. SpaceX still has to wait at least a year to join the S&P 500 and must prove profitability. Stephen Bisaha, NPR News.
0: The Los Angeles Unified School District says its superintendent, Alberto Carvalho, has resigned. He's been on administrative leave for 4 months since the FBI searched his home and office. The LA searches are reported to be linked to a company that created a chatbot for the city's students, but the AI project only lasted a short time. In March, Carvalho released a statement declaring his innocence. The Iron Fire in central Utah continues to burn. It has scorched more than 30 square miles, and none of it is contained. There are concerns about the nearby town of Eureka. 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
6: WOUB, I'm Chris Riddle. An influential Christian lobbying group is fighting a battle with the city of Columbus. The Center for Christian Virtue wants to put three crosses on its building directly across the street from the State House. From the State House News Bureau, here's Karen Kassler.
7: CCV President Aaron Baer says the plan was always to put up the 1 16-foot and 2 12-foot tall gold metallic crosses on the roof of the building they bought in 2023. And he says the group was surprised when the Downtown Commission rejected the proposal as incompatible with the city's downtown design guidelines.
8: They didn't say anything in there that specifically suggested it was a content-based restriction. That would especially be very clearly unconstitutional if it was.
7: Baer says CCV has met with the city and is working to resubmit its proposal, probably after the July 4th holiday. But he says the expectation is that the crosses will go up on the building sooner or later. Karen Kassler at the Ohio Public Radio State House News Bureau.
6: Gasoline is averaging 23 cents less this morning than last Monday in Ohio at $3.82 for a gallon of regular. Diesel in the Buckeye State's down 20 cents to $5.21 per gallon. At the end of February, as the conflict with Iran got underway, regular gasoline in Ohio was roughly $2.85 per gallon, while diesel was averaging close to $3.72. In West Virginia, regular's averaging 10 cents cheaper than last week at $3.91 per gallon. Diesel is down 14 cents to $4.99. And regular in Kentucky is down a nickel to $3.57 per gallon. Diesel is down 13 cents from last Monday at $4.70 per gallon. The village of South Zanesville has announced a series of updates for its residents, starting with building permits. WHIZ reports that beginning today, those in the village will need to file for building permits for their projects through the Southeast Ohio Building Department. Applicants can visit the Southeast Ohio Building Department's website to learn more and file. The village also announced that residents will see the water department's workers around South Zanesville. Those workers are marking valve locations, shutoffs, and other areas that are pertinent to upcoming infrastructure projects. I'm Chris Riddle with WOUB.
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0: Live from NPR News in Washington, I'm Korva Coleman. A new order from the U.S. Supreme Court has further weakened the Federal Voting Rights Act in seven states, mainly in the Midwest. NPR's Hansi Lo Wang reports the order comes out of a case about the landmark law's protections for disabled voters and voters who are unable to read or write.
1: The Supreme Court is leaving in place a lower court ruling that strikes down a key tool for protecting voters with a disability or an inability to read or write. That ruling applies to Arkansas, Iowa, Minnesota, Missouri, Nebraska, North Dakota, and South Dakota. Across the country, lawsuits by voters and advocacy groups have been the main way of enforcing the Voting Rights Act's protections for voters with a disability or inability to read or write. But last year, a ruling by a federal appeals panel agreed with a novel argument by Republican state officials in Arkansas that only the U.S. Attorney General has the right to sue to enforce that protection. The Supreme Court has now refused to review the panel's ruling. The move comes about 2 months after the Supreme Court's conservative supermajority weakened the Voting Rights Act's protections against racial discrimination and redistricting. Hansi Lo Wang, NPR News, Washington.
0: Vice President Vance is returning to the U.S. after holding the first high-level direct talks with Iranian representatives in Switzerland. The U.S. and Iran have agreed to set up a working group focused on the war in Lebanon. NPR's Greg Myrie says U.N. peacekeepers report there was no recorded shooting yesterday between Israel and Hezbollah fighters in Lebanon.
2: There was very heavy fighting Friday and Saturday. Israeli troops remain miles inside southern Lebanon. The Israeli leader, Benjamin Netanyahu, says Israel will keep troops there for as long as it takes, he says, to protect northern Israel. Hezbollah is also defiant, saying the war will not be settled until Israeli troops leave Lebanon.
0: NPR's Greg Myrie reporting. Pope Leo has made an urgent appeal to governments to focus on combating global hunger. He gave an address to the UN World Food Program and warned of a disintegrating world order. He added aid operations to help the poorest are essential for protecting the idea of the international community. NPR's Ruth Sherlock has more.
3: The international system, Leo said, is becoming disorderly and conflict-ridden and imbued by a prevailing sense of mistrust. He told the staff of the UN's World Food Programme in Rome that while aid and development projects become ensnared by politics and bureaucracy, weapons do not.
4: In effect, conflicts are fed more readily than people are nourished.
3: Pope Leo spoke of WFP's mission as essential to preventing humanitarian crises from deteriorating into irreversible collapse. In an era where agencies like WFP have seen budgets drastically slashed, he pressed governments to cut red tape and tear down the barriers that prevent aid from reaching those in need. Ruth Sherlock, NPR News.
0: You're listening to NPR. Former Federal Reserve Chair Alan Greenspan has died, according to a statement from his wife. Greenspan was 100 years old. He led the Federal Reserve for nearly two decades and was celebrated for keeping interest rates low. But critics say Greenspan's resistance to bank regulation contributed to the financial meltdown of 2008. Blood tests that are under development are getting better at screening for multiple cancers. NPR's Yuki Noguchi explains that the Food and Drug Administration could approve the first such blood test around the end of the year.
5: Screening is common in the U.S. for a handful of cancers like breast, colon, and cervical. But recent research in the Journal of Clinical Oncology on patients in the UK showed blood tests that can detect cancer markers can help catch disease earlier. Megan Hall heads medical affairs for Grail, the company that makes the test used in the study.
6: So it's a real fundamental shift in how we think about cancer screening. Instead of screening for individual cancers, we can now screen an individual for multiple cancers simultaneously.
5: She says such tests, currently under regulatory review, could help improve survival rates. Yuki Noguchi, NPR News.
0: Weather forecasters have put up heat advisories from central Texas to southern New Mexico today. There are excessive heat watches posted for parts of California and Arizona. It could reach 114 degrees today in Phoenix. I'm Korva Coleman, NPR News in Washington.
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8: For WOUB, I'm Chris Riddle. As data centers proliferate across Ohio, the Ohio Chamber of Commerce has published a report assessing whether water resources can handle the growth. As public radio member station WYSO's Adriana Martinez-Smiley reports, it may not be the availability that's the issue.
9: The Chamber of Commerce, which advocates for businesses, completed this study because of public concern about how much water these centers use. It focused on two regions making up the lion's share of the state's data center growth: Central Ohio and the Cincinnati-Dayton region. The report forecasted water demands for data centers in these regions through the year 2030. The results? In Central Ohio, data centers will account for 8% of the region's human water consumption. In the Cincinnati-Dayton region, data centers will account for 1% of the region's consumption.
10: The central takeaway that we had is Ohio is just well positioned in terms of being able to meet the demand for water just due to the aggregate water capacity that Ohio has. And we see it really supporting data center growth through 2030, if that's the choice, right?
9: That was Demetrius Thomas, the lead researcher for the report. But the report also states infrastructure, water demand for increasing energy generation, and wastewater are all things communities should consider. The chamber used this research when lobbying an Ohio committee to keep sales and use tax breaks for data centers. For the Ohio Newsroom, I'm Adriana Martinez-Smiley.
8: The Huntington Police Department has arrested one juvenile following an investigation into a shooting that happened early Sunday morning. WSAZ reports the shooting occurred just after midnight in the 400 block of Markham Terrace. Police located one juvenile male who was suffering from a single gunshot wound to the torso. Cabell County EMS transported that victim to the hospital for treatment, where they were listed in critical but stable condition. An investigation led to the arrest of another teenage juvenile male who has been charged with one felony count of malicious unlawful assault. The shooting remains under investigation. I'm Chris Riddle with WOUB.
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0: Live from NPR News in Washington, I'm Amy Held. Secretary of State Marco Rubio is set to travel to the UAE, Kuwait, and Bahrain this week as the Trump administration steps up efforts to end the war it launched in February. Vice President J.D. Vance says Iran has agreed to allow U.N. nuclear inspectors into the country. NPR's Franco Ordonez reports Vance spoke today after wrapping negotiations in Switzerland.
1: Vance said the U.S. team of negotiators made very good progress and met several objectives. That includes establishing a mechanism to demine the Strait of Hormuz and another to help maintain the ceasefire in Lebanon. But he said they were most excited that nuclear inspectors from the International Atomic Energy Agency would be returning to the country.
2: The final deal is the house. We set the foundation. We haven't built the house, but we've laid a successful foundation to get to a good place for the American people.
1: Vance also addressed the possibility of unfreezing Iranian assets, which he said the U.S. and Qatar would manage. Franco Ordonez, NPR News, the White House.
0: Tehran has a different take, saying it did not negotiate on its nuclear program and did not accept any new commitments in those talks. This is what Iran's foreign ministry spokesman tells the official news agency of Iran. The Trump administration has dismissed hundreds of experts from federal advisory committees in fields that include science and research. NPR's Acadia Riddle reports.
3: The Trump administration has given little explanation for disbanding these committees. An executive order says it will reduce government waste. But experts like Michael Abrams argue there's little waste in this system. He works for an advocacy group called the Public Citizen and wrote a report on this subject. Abrams says these committees are an important tool connecting policy to practice.
4: You want to crowdsource it with the best minds. And that's what federal advisory committees do. Why wouldn't you want to do that?
3: Some of the issues these committees were studying before they were canceled include how best to treat long COVID, how to help rural communities with health care, and how to prevent disease outbreaks in hospitals. Katie Riddle, NPR News.
0: Longtime Federal Reserve Chairman Alan Greenspan died this morning at the age of 100. NPR's Scott Horsley has more on his legacy.
5: Former colleagues say Greenspan brought rigorous analytical discipline to monetary policymaking and helped establish the credibility that remains one of the Federal Reserve's most important assets. Greenspan was an acolyte of the libertarian Ayn Rand and a reluctant regulator who believed bankers' self-interest would prevent them from excessive risk. He acknowledged the shortcomings of that hands-off approach only after risky behavior produced the great financial crisis 2 years after he left the Fed in 2006. Scott Horsley, NPR News, Washington.
0: UK Prime Minister Keir Starmer today announced his resignation. He will stay on as caretaker until his centre-left Labour Party chooses a new prime minister. Nominations begin July 9th. It's NPR News. Three people died in Bordeaux, France, from extreme heat, officials say, where it's forecast to reach 107 degrees today. A heat wave in Western Europe has disrupted schools, sports, and rail service. Spain's Basque Country is set to hit 104. That's more than double its historic average for the day, according to Reuters Climate Monitor. The most intense heat waves would be impossible without human-caused global warming. For many American kids, summer means screens. NPR's Ritu Chatterjee reports new research gives insight into protecting their well-being.
6: Studies show that screen use goes up for kids during the summer, and that's linked to less physical activity, less time outdoors, less sleep, and worse mood. But the good news, says pediatrician Dr. Jason Nagata, is that kids don't necessarily want to be stuck to screens all day.
7: Children and teens themselves report that they actually don't want to be glued to their phones over the summer. It's just oftentimes they're a little bit bored, and that's the easiest thing to reach to.
6: Nagata says parents should keep their kids busy with summer camps and other activities so there's less time for screens. And he says parents should set screen time rules for the summer. Ritu Chatterjee, NPR News.
0: The World Cup's expansion from 32 teams to 48 has defied expectations of total lopsided results. Tiny Cape Verde's first run has included draws against favored Spain and yesterday Uruguay. And this afternoon in the Dallas area, defending champions Argentina play Austria. Lionel Messi needs just one more goal to make the all-time men's World Cup record of 17. It's NPR News.
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9: For WOUB, I'm Chris Riddle. Queer elected officials and leaders from around the state gathered Friday in Columbus to talk policy and advocacy for the LGBTQ plus community ahead of Columbus's Pride Festival. Equality Ohio Director Dwayne Stewart says the meeting fittingly took place on Juneteenth. He says Juneteenth is not just a celebration of freedom, but a challenge asking whether America has fulfilled its promise.
10: The freedom celebrated on Juneteenth was not given freely. It was won through courage, sacrifice, organizing, and persistence. The same is true for every major victory in the LGBTQ movement.
9: Leaders called attention to state bills targeting the queer community, like a so-called drag ban and a bill that would require teachers to get parental permission to use a student's stated names and pronouns. They also celebrated efforts to expand LGBTQ plus protections and penalize hate crimes. Fuel prices continue to fall as summer travel ramps up and negotiations continue over the conflict between the U.S., Israel, and Iran. In Ohio, regular gasoline is averaging $3.82 a gallon, down 23 cents from last week. I'm Chris Riddle with WOUB.
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touch this woman in here. Playing these games again. I don't have to take this. It's 3 o'clock in the morning. Wow. No, no, no. We ain't gonna be doing this no more. Well...

0: Well, we're married. Of course we argue.
1: On Away With Words, we understand everyone disagrees from time to time.
2: I think Grant has toilet paper trailing from his grammatical shoe.
1: And it's not pretentious.
0: I've created discord amongst the two of you.
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0: Live from NPR News in Washington, I'm Amy Held. High-level peace talks have come to a close in Switzerland, with the U.S. and Iran agreeing to a roadmap to reach a final deal. But the two sides have different accounts about how to get there. Vice President J.D. Vance says Tehran agreed to allow U.N. nuclear inspectors into the country, but Iran's foreign ministry spokesman says they did not negotiate their nuclear program. And when it comes to American voters, they're skeptical, and the majority oppose President Trump's handling of the war he started and is trying to end. NPR's Mara Liasson reports on pushback even within Trump's own base.
1: Trump is struggling to sell it. He's getting criticism from both wings of his own party. There are some in the Make America Great Again MAGA base who are angry that he went to war in the first place. Many of them voted for him because he promised not to get involved in any more foreign wars. And they don't feel like the U.S. has achieved anything of value so far.
0: That's NPR's Mara Liasson reporting. A new order from the Supreme Court has further weakened the Federal Voting Rights Act in seven states, mainly in the Midwest. NPR's Hansi Lo Wang reports the order comes out of a case about the landmark law's protections for disabled voters and for voters who are unable to read or write.
2: The Supreme Court is leaving in place a lower court ruling that strikes down a key tool for protecting voters with a disability or an inability to read or write. That ruling applies to Arkansas, Iowa, Minnesota, Missouri, Nebraska, North Dakota, and South Dakota. Across the country, lawsuits by voters and advocacy groups have been the main way of enforcing the Voting Rights Act's protections for voters with a disability or inability to read or write. But last year, a ruling by a federal appeals panel agreed with a novel argument by Republican state officials in Arkansas that only the U.S. Attorney General has the right to sue to enforce that protection. The Supreme Court has now refused to review the panel's ruling. The move comes about 2 months after the Supreme Court's conservative supermajority weakened the Voting Rights Act's protections against racial discrimination and redistricting. Hansi Lo Wang, NPR News, Washington.
0: British Prime Minister Keir Starmer is stepping down. His approval ratings have slumped to a historic low following a landslide win 2 years ago. NPR's Lauren Freyer reports from London. The UK is set to get its seventh leader in about a decade.
3: At a lectern outside 10 Downing Street, Starmer resigned in a tearful speech, paying tribute
4: to my fantastic wife, Vic, who has been a rock by my side through good times and bad.
3: Polls show Starmer failed to connect with voters and deliver palpable change after budget cuts under the Conservatives. He'll stay on as caretaker until his centre-left Labour Party chooses a new prime minister. Nominations begin July 9th. The lead contender is Andy Burnham, the popular outgoing mayor of Manchester, England. Lauren Freyer, NPR News, London.
0: On Wall Street, stocks are mixed. This is NPR News. Clive Davis, one of the most successful and best-known executives in the recording industry, has died, according to a family statement. During a career that spanned five decades, Davis played a key role in superstar success stories. Whitney Houston, Aretha Franklin, and Alicia Keys, also Bruce Springsteen, Pink Floyd, and Aerosmith. He says he developed his music business sense analyzing the Billboard charts. Clive Davis was 94. Many pastors in the U.S. are using artificial intelligence in their work as clergy. NPR's Jason DeRose reports.
5: The evangelical research organization Barna Group finds that only 13% of Protestant pastors say they don't use AI at all in their ministry work. What they do use it for varies. Half of pastors say they turn to AI for brainstorming or generating ideas. A little more than a third say they employ artificial intelligence to research biblical or theological topics, and about a quarter report AI is writing sermons for them. Despite its wide use, 7 in 10 pastors say they approach the technology cautiously, and 4 in 10 say they're conflicted about using artificial intelligence in their ministry. Jason DeRose, NPR News.
0: The Supreme Court has reinstated a murder conviction in the 1979 disappearance of 6-year-old Eitan Peetz. By a 6-3 vote, they granted an appeal from New York prosecutors to undo an appeals court's decision that overturned the guilty verdict against Pedro Hernandez. In an opinion, the justices found federal courts should not second-guess state courts. And you're listening to NPR News.
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7: Now, a few stories from around the state, region, and WOUB Newsroom. I'm Robin Barnes. A teenager is facing felony charges following a weekend shooting in Huntington. Police responded to Markham Terrace just after midnight on Sunday morning. They found a juvenile male with a gunshot wound to the torso. The victim is currently in critical but stable condition at an area hospital. Investigators quickly arrested another teenage male. He faces one count of malicious and unlawful assault. The Columbus Zoo is officially getting a massive upgrade. Officials announced plans for the new John F. Wolfe Aquarium. A record-breaking $50 million foundation gift is funding the project. The 100,000-square-foot facility will hold over 1 million gallons of water. It will house 10,000 aquatic animals across 27 immersive exhibits. Once complete, it will be the largest aquarium in Ohio. Construction begins next year, with an opening targeted for 2029. Changes are coming for residents in the village of South Zanesville. Starting today, all building permits must go through the Southeast Ohio Building Department. Applications are available online via the department's website. Meanwhile, water department crews are active throughout the village this week. Workers are making valve and shutoff locations ahead of major infrastructure upgrades. Final touches are underway on the village's new pickleball courts as well. The courts are expected to officially open to the public by the end of the month. More news in our online newsroom, woub.org/news, and listen using the WOUB Public Media app. Showers and thunderstorms possibly this afternoon. The high today around 80 degrees, gusty winds up to 23 miles per hour. There is an 80% chance of showers and thunderstorms this evening. Some could be severe, low near 57 degrees.
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Shamika said I had potential. Shamika said I had potential. Shamika said I had potential. Shamika said I had potential.

but Shamika said I had potential. Shamika said I had potential. Shamika said I had potential. Shamika said I had potential. Hurricane Gloria in excelsis Deo. That's my bird and my tree. My

Shamika said I had potential. Shamika said I had potential. Shamika said I had potential. Shamika said I had potential.

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0: You know what was on the jukebox in the front. Now Matt the Cat's gonna show you what was on the juke in the back.
1: This week is part two of our three-part series on the early recordings of the great Chuck Berry. We'll focus on everything he recorded between 1956 and 57, from Havana Moon through the demo of Sweet Little 16. Don't miss Chuck Berry, part two on the juke in the back.
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3: Live from NPR News in Washington, I'm Amy Held. Vice President J.D. Vance is leaving Switzerland at the conclusion of high-level peace talks with Iran. He says they have laid a foundation to get to a final deal, but they're not there yet. Vance spoke a short time ago from the tarmac.
4: We left a lot of our team, the Iranians left a lot of their team at the resort there to keep on working at it. So all in all, a very productive 36 hours. We're going to have to keep working it.
3: NPR's Rob Schmitz reports Vance says during talks, Iran agreed to let UN nuclear inspectors into the country. That's something Tehran disputes.
5: Vance said Iran has agreed to allow inspectors with the IAEA back into the country, which he called the first step in ending Iran's nuclear weapons program. The two sides also agreed on a framework to make sure that military operations end in Lebanon, where Israel and the Iranian-backed militant group Hezbollah have been fighting. Iran's Foreign Minister Abbas Araghchi said on social media that major progress has been made to end the conflict in Lebanon. The discussions were strained by President Trump's renewal of threats against Iran. Rob Schmitz, NPR News, Berlin.
3: The superintendent of the Los Angeles Unified School District has resigned. It comes months after an FBI search of his home and office. Steve Futterman reports.
6: Alberto Carvalho sent a letter Sunday night to the LA Unified District announcing his decision to leave. It was in late February that the FBI conducted a raid at his home. 2 days later came this from Board Executive Officer Michael McLean.
7: Board of Education today unanimously voted to place Superintendent Alberto Carvalho on paid administrative leave.
6: The investigation into alleged fraud is reportedly connected to an AI contract. Carvalho gave the go-ahead to an AI chatbot for the school district in 2023. Carvalho has denied any wrongdoing. For NPR News, I'm Steve Futterman in Los Angeles.
3: Pope Leo has made an urgent appeal to governments to focus on fighting global hunger. In an address to the UN World Food Program, he warned that aid operations to help the poorest are also essential for protecting the idea of the international community. NPR's Ruth Sherlock reports.
8: The international system, Leo said, is becoming disorderly and conflict-ridden. He told the staff of the UN's World Food Programme in Rome that while aid and development projects become ensnared by politics and bureaucracy, weapons do not.
9: In effect, conflicts are fed more readily than people are nourished.
8: Pope Leo spoke of WFP's mission as essential to preventing humanitarian crises from deteriorating into irreversible collapse. In an era where agencies like WFP have seen budgets drastically slashed, he pressed governments to cut red tape and tear down the barriers that prevent aid from reaching those in need. Ruth Sherlock, NPR News.
3: It's NPR News. Lionel Messi has broken the World Cup men's record, scoring his 17th goal today for Argentina in their game against Austria in Arlington, Texas, a short time ago. Blood tests that are under development are getting better at screening for multiple cancers. NPR's Yuki Noguchi reports the FDA could approve the first such blood test around the end of the year.
10: Screening is common in the U.S. for a handful of cancers like breast, colon, and cervical. But recent research in the Journal of Clinical Oncology on patients in the UK showed blood tests that can detect cancer markers can help catch disease earlier. Megan Hall heads medical affairs for Grail, the company that makes the test used in the study.
11: So it's a real fundamental shift in how we think about cancer screening. Instead of screening for individual cancers, we can now screen an individual for multiple cancers simultaneously.
10: She says such tests, currently under regulatory review, could help improve survival rates. Yuki Noguchi, NPR News.
3: Firefighters in Los Angeles are gaining ground on a warehouse fire burning since Wednesday. Crews have knocked down walls in preparation for a full demolition of the building. The cold storage facility was holding tons of frozen food, including what's now decaying meat. The blaze has made air quality unhealthy around the Boyle Heights neighborhood, keeping people indoors. The company says it believes the fire started while workers were testing the roof's solar panels. Governor Gavin Newsom has declared a state of emergency. It's NPR News.
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0: Once again, it's Freeform Week on Rockin' in the Days of Confusion as we bring you a baker's dozen of tunes from people like Badfinger, 10 Years After, Rare Bird, Jethro Tull, David Bowie, Iggy and the Stooges, Wishbone Ash, and several more as well. That's this week, Rockin' with a Hermit in the Days of Confusion.
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0: Live from NPR News in Washington, I'm Amy Held. The U.S. is indicating good progress has been made toward a peace deal with Iran, while Tehran says one test is ending the fighting in Lebanon. And Israel and Hezbollah do appear to be keeping to a fragile ceasefire for the second straight day. NPR's Carrie Kahn reports.
1: Israel's foreign minister reiterated on social media what several top politicians have been saying for days. Israel will remain in the self-described security zone where its troops occupy a large swath of southern Lebanon. The exact boundaries of that zone, however, are not clear. Meanwhile, Prime Minister Benjamin Netanyahu touted the interim agreement between the U.S. and Iran as a huge success for Israel. There's widespread dissatisfaction in Israel for the U.S.-Iran preliminary plan. Israel is not part of peace talks, nor a new plan announced for a so-called deconfliction cell to ensure compliance to the ceasefire in Lebanon. Carrie Kahn, NPR News, Tel Aviv.
0: Argentina's Lionel Messi has made World Cup history this afternoon. NPR's William Jones reports.
2: After scoring a hat-trick in his country's opening game, Lionel Messi notched his fourth goal of the tournament today against Austria. That was despite missing a penalty earlier in the game. He took his total tally of World Cup goals to 17, becoming the top scorer in men's World Cup history. Messi is widely regarded as the best player of his generation. During his two-decade career, he's been recognized as the world's best player on 8 occasions. He captained Argentina to World Cup glory in Qatar 4 years ago. At 38 years old, this could be Messi's last World Cup. And with Argentina winning today, he'll once again be playing in the knockout stage of a World Cup. William Jones, NPR News.
0: The U.S. plays again Thursday in Los Angeles against Turkey, the U.S. team coming off their first back-to-back wins in almost a century. The majority of Americans who need a kidney transplant never even make it onto an organ wait list. That's the conclusion of a new study of patients referred for the procedure, NPR's Maria Godoy reports.
3: Only 12% of people on dialysis are registered on the kidney transplant wait list. Researchers at NYU Langone wanted to know what kept them from making it onto the list. They found that patients who were unmarried, lived in rural areas, or had severe obesity were less likely to start or complete the needed evaluations. Older, poorer, and Spanish-speaking patients were especially unlikely to move forward with the process. All told, fewer than 1 in 5 patients referred for a transplant made it onto the wait list. The researchers say the battery of tests and doctor visits required may be hard for patients to navigate if they lack social support. The findings appear in the Journal of the American Society of Nephrology. Maria Godoy, NPR News.
0: This is NPR News. Russia's war in Ukraine has had broad ecological consequences. Among them are air and water pollution, plus uncontrolled wildfires. NPR's Nate Rott reports on a new study that finds the war has also changed animal behavior.
4: Before Russia's full-scale invasion of Ukraine in early 2022, scientists had set up game cameras in the Chernobyl exclusion zone, a massive area surrounding the site of the 1986 Chernobyl nuclear disaster in northern Ukraine. And with little human interference, wildlife has flourished. Then, during its invasion, Russia moved and staged troops through the area. Fighting occurred, and the game cameras kept recording. Scientists now say the disturbances caused many mammals to change their behaviors. Deer species, red foxes, and moose were all less active during the fighting, especially at night, suggesting that warfare can have broad consequences on ecosystems even after the fighting has stopped. Nate Rott, NPR News.
0: Pink Floyd, Aretha Franklin, Whitney Houston. Just a few from a long list of iconic artists whose careers Clive Davis guided over 5 decades. He died today at the age of 94. In 2013, the longtime music producer and label executive spoke to NPR's Don Gagne.
5: You give the guidance that you can based on your expertise. And so for me, I keep the bar up there.
0: Davis started as a lawyer, saying he knew nothing of music, but analyzing chart-topping hits helped him understand what made a song successful. And you're listening to NPR News.
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8: As data centers proliferate across Ohio,
7: the Ohio Chamber of Commerce published a report assessing whether water resources can handle the growth. As WYSO's Adriana Martinez-Smiley reports, it may not be the availability that's the issue.
9: The Chamber of Commerce, which advocates for businesses, completed this study because of public concern about how much water these centers use. It focused on two regions making up the lion's share of the state's data center growth: Central Ohio and the Cincinnati-Dayton region. The report forecasted water demands for data centers in these regions through the year 2030. The results? In Central Ohio, data centers will account for 8% of the region's human water consumption. In the Cincinnati-Dayton region, data centers will account for 1% of the region's consumption.
10: The central takeaway that we had is Ohio is well-positioned in terms of being able to meet the demand for water just due to the aggregate water capacity that Ohio has. And we see it really supporting data center growth through 2030, if that's the choice, right?
9: That was Demetrius Thomas, the lead researcher for the report. But the report also states infrastructure, water demand for increasing energy generation, and wastewater are all things communities should consider. The Chamber used this research when lobbying an Ohio committee to keep sales and use tax breaks for data centers. For the Ohio Newsroom, I'm Adriana Martinez-Smiley.
7: The Columbus Zoo announced Friday its plans for the new John F. Wolfe Aquarium. The project was made possible in part from a $50 million gift from the Robert F. Wolfe and Edgar T. Wolfe Foundation. The 100,000-square-foot aquarium will contain more than 1 million gallons of water habitats, with more than 10,000 aquatic animals representing more than 300 species across 27 immersive exhibits. It will become the largest aquarium in the state. Construction is expected to begin in early 2027, with a target opening in 2029. That's a look at your local news.

0: Sammy had seen it before. People restored to good health by having demons cast from them. So when Sammy felt possessed by his own devil, Sammy knew exactly what to do. On the next Snap Judgment, we proudly present Deliverance. Snap Judgment, do not miss it.
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0: 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But that's not all.
1: Guess what? 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

0: Live from NPR News in Washington, I'm Amy Held. Peace talks in Switzerland ended today with the U.S. and Iran agreeing to a roadmap to reach a final deal. As NPR's Jackie Northam reports, one concession the Trump administration made is to temporarily allow Iran to sell oil on the world market that includes in the U.S.
1: The Treasury Department lifted oil sanctions on Iran for the next 60 days. This gives Iran a huge economic boost after years of having to sell crude and other petroleum products at cut rates, largely on the black market. The move is part of the interim agreement between the U.S. and Iran that was reached last week. Treasury Secretary Scott Bessent wrote on social media that the oil waivers follow Iran's commitment to open the Strait of Hormuz and to allow international nuclear inspectors back into the country. There have been punitive sanctions on Iranian oil for decades. Exporters there have relied on so-called shadow fleets of old tankers to move crude, primarily to China. Jackie Northam, NPR News.
0: Groups tied to the artificial intelligence industry are spending tens of millions of dollars to influence elections, from congressional to local races. As NPR's Shannon Bond reports, the midterms have become a proxy battle in the war over how AI should be regulated.
2: AI-focused super PACs have already spent over $43 million on congressional races this cycle, according to Open Secrets, a nonprofit that tracks campaign spending. Two groups stand out. One is funded by investors in OpenAI. It warns that too much regulation will stifle innovation. Another set of super PACs is funded in part by rival Anthropic, which has called for more AI regulation. In some races, the groups are jumping in on opposite sides, like in New York's 12th congressional district, where they've collectively spent more than $15 million supporting and opposing State Assemblyman Alex Boris, all in a bid to shape how future regulations might be written. Shannon Bond, NPR News.
0: Around 1 in 5 adults say they have taken a GLP-1 obesity drug at some point. NPR's Sydney Lupkin reports when health insurers say no, that may not be the last word.
3: If your insurer won't cover Zepbound or Wegovy, there are steps you can take. Read the fine print on your policy. While many plans don't cover these drugs for obesity alone, they may cover them for obstructive sleep apnea or to reduce the risk of heart attacks or strokes. Check with your insurer to make sure your documentation for these conditions made it to the right place. Be prepared to appeal. Dr. Caleb Alexander is a professor of epidemiology and medicine at the Johns Hopkins Bloomberg School of Public Health.
4: I know it's hard to imagine, but there will come a day when we no longer see these access barriers for GLP-1s.
3: Meantime, if you're struggling with insurance, your doctor's office may have staff that's able to help. Sydney Lupkin, NPR News.
0: And you're listening to NPR News from Washington. Dozens of suspected tornadoes have been reported across the Midwest this weekend. They killed 3 people in Illinois and Kansas. Utah is dealing with several wildfires where the entire town of Eureka is under mandatory evacuation orders affecting hundreds of residents because of what officials say is a human-caused wildfire. Dozens of blazes burning across the U.S., many in the Southwest, amid hot, dry, and windy conditions. Music executive Clive Davis died today. He was 94 years old. For decades, Davis shepherded the careers of stars like Bruce Springsteen, Aretha Franklin, and Alicia Keys. NPR's Isabella Gomez Sarmiento reports.
5: Clive Davis started out as a music industry lawyer, but perhaps his biggest talent was his ability to spot a star. As a producer and label head, he launched the careers of artists ranging from Janis Joplin to Kelly Clarkson. Most famously, Davis signed 19-year-old Whitney Houston to his label, Arista Records, and helped turn her into a chart-topping icon. Davis was also a master of reinvention, guiding musicians like Carlos Santana into later career pivots that became huge victories. Davis's family writes, he left an indelible mark on culture that will endure for generations. Isabella Gomez Sarmiento, NPR News.
0: One of the world's best soccer players set a World Cup record today, twice. Lionel Messi scored his 17th then 18th goals in tournament play, leading defending champs Argentina to a 2-0 victory against Austria. This is NPR News.
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7: From the WOUB Newsroom, I'm David Forster. As data centers proliferate across Ohio, the Ohio Chamber of Commerce published a report assessing whether water resources can handle the growth. As WYSO's Adriana Martinez-Smiley reports, it may not be the availability that's the issue.
8: The Chamber of Commerce, which advocates for businesses, completed the study because of public concern about how much water these centers use. It focused on two regions making up the lion's share of the state's data center growth: Central Ohio and the Cincinnati-Dayton region. The report forecasted water demands for data centers in these regions through the year 2030. The results?

0: his role position in terms of being able to meet the demand for water, just due to the aggregate water capacity that Ohio has. And we see it really supporting data center growth through 2030, if that's the choice, right?
1: That was Demetrius Thomas, the lead researcher for the report. But the report also states infrastructure, water demand for increasing energy generation, and wastewater are all things communities should consider. The chamber used this research when lobbying an Ohio committee to keep sales and use tax breaks for data centers. For the Ohio Newsroom, I'm Adriana Martinez-Smiley.
2: The Columbus Zoo announced Friday its plans for the new John F. Wolf Aquarium. The project was made possible in part from a $50 million gift from the Robert F. Wolf and Edgar T. Wolf Foundation. The 100,000-square-foot aquarium will contain more than 1 million gallons of water habitats, with more than 10,000 aquatic animals representing more than 300 species across 27 immersive exhibits. It will become the largest aquarium in the state. Construction is expected to begin in early 2027, with a target opening in 2029. That's a look at your local and regional news from the WOUB Newsroom. I'm David Ford.

Well, it's warfare out there, folks. You're either working for success or to be rich or, God help us, famous. Or you're working against the clock just to stay afloat. Got your nose all scraped up from the grindstone. You're digging for diamonds and only finding rhinestones. Meanwhile, it's August and the tax man has never heard of summer vacation. You're either working on yourself or you're looking after babies, taking care of your old man or your old lady. And the direct line to the hospital just says, leave a message. See, you can only live one day at a time, only drive one hot rod at a time, only say one word at a time, and only think one thought at a time. And every soul is alone when the day becomes night, and there in the dark if you can try to see the light, in the most pitch black shape of the loneliest shadow, well then you ought to sleep well, because there's hope for sure. Well, I don't know about all that being true, but I do know this.

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0: It's some of the most exciting and explosive music in the world, and it's coming from south of the border. 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

0: Live from NPR News in Washington, I'm Ryland Barton. The U.S. is waiving sanctions on Iranian oil as part of an interim agreement to end the war the U.S. and Israel began in February. The development emerged today as Vice President J.D. Vance wrapped up talks with Iranian officials in Switzerland. Vance says Iran has agreed to allow U.N. nuclear inspectors into the country, but a spokesperson for Iran's foreign ministry told a state news agency that Iran had made no new commitments for inspections. NPR's Franco Ordonez reports.
1: Vance said the U.S. team of negotiators made very good progress and met several objectives. That includes establishing a mechanism to demine the Strait of Hormuz and another to help maintain the ceasefire in Lebanon. But he said they were most excited that nuclear inspectors from the International Atomic Energy Agency would be returning to the country.
2: The final deal is the house. We set the foundation. We haven't built the house, but we've laid a successful foundation to get to a good place for the American people.
1: Vance also addressed the possibility of unfreezing Iranian assets, which he said the U.S. and Qatar would manage. Franco Ordonez, NPR News, the White House.
0: The former mayor of Manchester, England, Andy Burnham, may soon replace British Prime Minister Keir Starmer, who today announced his resignation. Burnham would be the UK's seventh leader in the decade since the British voted to exit the European Union. NPR's Lauren Freyer reports.
3: Rome is saved.
4: Rome is saved, one lawmaker yelled, poking fun at the high expectations facing Andy Burnham as he was sworn into Parliament.
5: I swear by Almighty God.
4: With the aim of becoming the next prime minister. 10 years ago, Britons voted for Brexit, which ultimately shrank their economy and contributed to this revolving door of prime ministers. If the ruling centre-left Labour Party does choose Burnham, it's a change of personality more than policy. He and Starmer share the same party platform. Another contender, former UK Health Secretary Wes Streeting, has thrown his support behind Burnham, who could run uncontested and become prime minister by late July. Lauren Freyer, NPR News, London.
0: Argentine soccer player Lionel Messi broke the record for World Cup goals today. Argentina is the defending World Cup champion. Messi scored twice during today's 2-0 victory over Austria. NPR's Jasmine Garst reports.
6: It was Messi's 17th goal during a World Cup. Then he added an 18th. Messi, who's team captain, started off the World Cup with a bang. In the team's first game against Algeria, he scored a hat trick. 3 goals, a rare feat in soccer. During this latest game against Austria, he made the first record-breaking goal during the first half. And then, in the second half, near the end of the match, Messi scored yet another goal, finishing off at 2-0. He's considered one of the best players in soccer history. Jasmine Garst, NPR News, New York.
0: And from Washington, this is NPR News. The last 8 Americans exposed to hantavirus on a cruise ship have left their quarantine facility in Nebraska after 6 weeks. The outbreak killed 3 people. Symptoms of hantavirus have taken as long as 42 days to appear in previous outbreaks. 10 others were allowed to leave earlier under an agreement that they would be closely monitored at home. Blood tests are getting better at screening for cancer. NPR's Yuka Noguchi reports the FDA could approve the first such test this year.
7: Screening is common in the U.S. for a handful of cancers like breast, colon, and cervical. But recent research in the Journal of Clinical Oncology on patients in the U.K. showed blood tests that can detect cancer markers can help catch disease earlier. Megan Hall heads medical affairs for GRAIL, the company that makes the test used in the study.
8: So it's a real fundamental shift in how we think about cancer screening. Instead of screening for individual cancers, we can now screen an individual for multiple cancers simultaneously.
7: She says such tests, currently under regulatory review, could help improve survival rates. Yuki Noguchi, NPR News.
0: The National Guard is patrolling the reflecting pool in Washington, D.C. Contractors have been using chemicals to combat algae and trying to address the peeling American flag blue paint liner, which the administration added ahead of the country's 250th birthday celebrations. President Trump claims there have been multiple arrests for damage to the pool's liner. He says the pool might need to be drained again for repairs. This is NPR News.
9: 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Other contributors include the estate of Joan B. Kroc, whose bequest serves as an enduring investment in the future of public radio and seeks to help NPR produce programming that meets the highest standards of public service in journalism and cultural expression.
3: Now these stories from around the state, region, and WOUB Newsroom. I'm Robin Barnes. One of the bills now awaiting Governor Mike DeWine's signature passed overwhelmingly in the legislature. As State House correspondent Joe Ingles reports, it establishes rules for how and when police agencies can use drones.
10: Some Democrats, like Representative Sean Brennan, voted for it, saying the rules for use of drones by police is needed.
11: We have an issue in our state right now where we've got a lot of new 21st century technology, but no clear guidelines on how to use it.
10: But a group that often sides with Democrats is against it. The ACLU of Ohio's Gary Daniels is urging DeWine to veto the bill.
12: In this case, there's obvious First Amendment implications.
10: Daniels says the bill gives the government more leeway than average citizens, and he worries the data generated by the government's use of drones could violate individuals' privacy. Joe Ingles at the Ohio Public Radio State House News Bureau.
3: John E. Hancock is the author of Traveler's Guide to Ancient Ohio, a book about the Hopewell Ceremonial Earthworks. They're now recognized as UNESCO's World Heritage Sites. Hancock says the sites are remarkable not only for their size and complexity, but for what they reveal about the people who built them.
13: Well, the phrase I always come back to is their scope, beauty, and precision. In UNESCO terms, that supported our case that these are works of genius. They don't just represent a unique culture. 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
3: Hancock discusses the book June 25th at the Southeast Ohio History Center in Athens. You can find WOUB's full interview with Hancock at woub.org/culture. 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I'm Robin Barnes.

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gotta do it. Yeah. Win or lose, you gotta choose, and then you gotta do it. You gotta do what you gotta do when you gotta do it. Win or lose, you gotta choose, and then you gotta do it, do it, do it. Life is choices every day. So make your choices.

is like a fountain. And the memories like cold dust stain the window of my heart. So ask them no more questions and they can't sell me.

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This time in the Global Village, we've got some Latin sounds as we mark birthdays of percussionist Ray Mantilla. Also, guitarist Eliades Ochoa, best known for his work with Buena Vista, but also has been part of Quarteto Patria and released a series of wonderful albums under his own name. We'll get to some of that. And the birthday, too, of Diodato. That's where we'll start as we begin this visit to the Global Village.

The creator of music and rhythms. Your prayer, Yabba. Your prayer, Yabba. Your prayer, Yabba. Your prayer, Yabba. Your prayer, Yabba.

that we need to share. Your guns and bombs are bringing lots of atrocities in this world. We are tired.

0: song that was a big hit for Hugh Masekela, and done there on a new release from David Hilliard and the Rocksteady Seven on a new album called Home for Dinner, Grazing in the Grass, their version of it. We also heard Gedublé Ambalé, one of the pioneers of Ghanaian high life, and from an album that was actually pretty much a self-titled release, Gedublé Ambalé and High Life Jazz. And we started with Theodato. His birthday today, I had to get to a little bit from that Brazilian artist, musician, composer, arranger, record producer, known especially for his big elaborate productions, often doing new versions of things like also Sprach Zarathustra and Rhapsody in Blue and such. And we heard actually one of his own compositions, Skyscrapers, from the Deodato 2 album, a little bit from Deodato to mark his birthday. And that here in the Global Village. I'm Chris Heim. And throughout this month, we've also been celebrating National Accordion Awareness Month, something that apparently has been going on since about 1989. And far be it from us to ignore such an important occasion. So we've been featuring a lot of different accordionists throughout this month, and actually a little bit later on this month, our Global Village at the Savannah Music Festival show will feature accordionist Cyril Broto along with kora player Oblias Sissoko. We will take a short break, and when we return, we'll hear a little bit of what they sound like together. That's coming up next here in the Global Village.
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music from Cuban guitarist Eliades Ochoa from his album Sublime Illusion with a classic La Comparsa. That here in the Global Village, where we've got some music from another guitarist originally from Colombia. This is Juan Carlos Quintero from his latest album, The Story of Love, with his version of Poinciana.

0: A fascinating musical meeting there of Manu Dibango, the Cameroonian saxophonist, best known for his big hit Sol Makossa. And he teamed up with the Cuban group Quarteto Patria. They actually have a decades-long history. And one of the leaders of that group later in its history was Eliades Ochoa, whose birthday it is today. And they teamed up on an album together called Cubafrica. And we heard the classic Quizás, Quizás from that. Manu Dibango with Quarteto Patria with Eliades Ochoa. We heard guitarist Juan Carlos Quintero in front of that, originally from Colombia, came to the U.S. to study both at Berkeley and the New England Conservatory before heading out to the West Coast, where he did studio work, did his first album about 1990, has gone on to teaching and setting up his own label and doing a whole series of releases under his own name. His most recent one is the one that we heard, The Story of Love, and we heard his version of Poinciana from that. We heard Eliades Ochoa in front of that from one of his own albums, The Sublime Illusion release with La Comparsa. And we started with kora player Ablaya Sissoko along with accordionist Cyril Broto, an album they did together called Joyo, and Amanque Jante was the tune. And again, we'll hear more from them later this month here in the Global Village, our featured artist for the next Global Village at the Savannah Music Festival concert that we do right around the end of every month. So I hope you'll join us for that as well. Some wonderful stuff that the two of them do together, Ablaya Sissoko and Cyril Broto. Here in the Global Village, we're getting a short break, and there's a kind of a confluence of Latin birthdays that we're celebrating this time. Another is percussionist Ray Mantilla. First came to prominence working with Herbie Mann, would go on to be a much in-demand session player, especially for a lot of jazz artists, and would do a series of recordings under his own name, some really nice Latin jazz sessions that Ray Mantilla put together. One of them, the album High Voltage, and on it, he revisits a tune that Herbie Mann did, and Ray Mantilla appeared on the original version of that with Herbie Mann. He does his own version of Coming Home, Baby on the High Voltage album. We'll hear that in just a minute when we're back in the Global Village.
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Just a classic set that was done by Bobby Matos and his Heritage Ensemble, that taken from a previously unreleased concert performance that Bobby did along with his group at La Peña, La Patria del Sol, Bobby Matos Heritage Ensemble, and Ray Mantilla from the High Voltage album, revisiting a song that he appeared on the original version of. Herbie Mann had a hit with Coming Home Baby, Ray Mantilla revisiting it on his album High Voltage. That here in the Global Village, where we're just about wrapped up for this particular visit. A reminder, playlist for this and all of our shows, information about upcoming programs, world music news, videos, and more, all that posted on our Facebook page. 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

0: Keir Starmer has announced plans to resign as UK Prime Minister. As of today, he has a new claim to fame.
1: The shortest serving Labour Prime Minister in history. It really is brutal and extraordinary.
0: I'm Marco Werman.
2: And I'm Carolyn Beeler. Today, how Starmer crashed so hard in just 2 years. Also on the show, at the polls in Colombia, the far right just barely takes over the presidency. What that means for the country going forward.
0: We'll also hear what's keeping young couples in Thailand from having more than one kid or any at all.
3: Either climate change or geopolitics, everything is messed up.
2: Plus, catch up on the weekend's most exciting World Cup moments.
0: And the stories behind them today here on The World.

0: is The World. I'm Carolyn Beeler.
1: And I'm Marco Werman. Thank you for joining us this Monday. Less than 2 years since taking office, the UK's Prime Minister Keir Starmer is stepping down. He announced his decision standing in front of 10 Downing Street this morning.
2: Every decision I've taken has been about putting the country I love first. That is why I will resign as leader of the Labour Party.
0: His resignation sees Britain heading for its seventh prime minister in just 10 years, and attention is already turning to the man likely to become the next occupant of number 10. The World's Europe correspondent Orla Berry joined us with the latest. I asked her what went so wrong so quickly with Starmer after he led his Labour Party to a landslide election win just 2 years ago.
3: Once you lose the support of your own party MPs in Britain, it's very difficult to stay on as Prime Minister. Boris Johnson gave this quote the morning he resigned, very reluctantly and bitterly outside 10 Downing Street at the time. And he said, as we've seen at Westminster, the herd instinct is powerful. And when the herd moves, it moves. Mm. Now, Keir Starmer this morning was much more gracious than Johnson in his resignation speech. But the reality was many in his party have lost faith in him.
0: And why? Why did they lose faith?
3: He made some big mistakes early on. You know, there were issues like cuts to the winter fuel allowance, for example. This meant that around 10 million pensioners in the UK would suddenly lose access to their allowance. And that caused a furious public backlash at the time. And the government was forced into a U-turn on it. There were other U-turns after that that made people question what his vision for government really was. There was a number of scandals. The most damaging was the appointment of Peter Mandelson as UK ambassador to the US, despite Mandelson's long friendship with Jeffrey Epstein. Now, Starmer said at the time he wasn't fully aware of the extent of that friendship, but that went down very badly amongst his party members and indeed the general public. And then most recently, there were the local election results. Labour took a hammering. Hundreds of local Labour councillors lost their seats. And that sort of drumbeat of people calling for him to go just got louder and louder. Mm. And up until a few months ago, when we were talking about Keir Starmer being in trouble, there was always the line that I was saying to you, well, there's nobody else quite waiting in the wings right now. And that was what saved him. But now there is someone waiting in the wings. And that's what's changed in the last few weeks.
0: There is also this kind of idea about Starmer that he lacks a certain personal touch with people. Did that also play into his downfall?
3: Yeah, I mean, I think that's actually a very significant factor, because even those who worked quite closely with him were saying today they never really completely knew him. He's always seen as this sort of sensible, pragmatic leader, which, to be fair, after the years of Boris Johnson and then the quick turnaround between Rishi Sunak and Liz Truss, that was sort of appealing to the British public. But he lacked the charisma that you saw with the likes of Tony Blair or even Boris Johnson. He wasn't a politician in the way we're used to seeing Westminster lawmakers being. You know, he entered politics in his early 50s. Up to that, he was a human rights lawyer. His nickname among some in the Labour Party is Mr. Rules. He's very procedural and very methodical and seen as very dedicated to his job and also to his family. And that's where you saw the emotional side of Keir Starmer coming out today.
2: And when I leave the biggest job in the country, I shall spend more time on the most important job, being the best husband I can to my fantastic wife, Vic, who has been a rock by my side through good times and bad, and being the best dad I can to my beautiful children, who are my pride and my joy.
0: Choking up there a little bit, it sounds like. So, Orla, you mentioned somebody is in the wings waiting to be the next prime minister. What is the timeline for there being a new one?
3: Right now, it depends on whether there will be a leadership contest or not. And today, it seems very possible that there won't be, because Andy Burnham, the man who has been waiting in the wings, who's the former mayor of Greater Manchester, has said that he's interested in running for party leader. He's a very popular figure within the party. Up to this and up until today, frankly, the former health secretary, Wes Streeting, had expressed interest in running for leadership. But today, he said that he wouldn't challenge Andy Burnham for the leadership. If that happens and Andy Burnham is essentially appointed as the new leader, Keir Starmer will leave Downing Street in mid-July. If there is a leadership contest, then Keir Starmer is likely to stay in office until mid-September.
0: Tell me more about him, Andy Burnham.
3: In many ways, he's quite the polar opposite to Keir Starmer. He's a northerner. He was born in Liverpool. Starmer is from the south of England. He has Irish heritage. His wife is Dutch. He's been in politics for well over two decades. He was elected as an MP over 25 years ago. He has served in previous Labour governments under Tony Blair and Gordon Brown. He ran for the leadership before, in fact, twice before, but failed. And then he stepped away from Westminster politics and he ran for mayor of Manchester. And he has served there for 9 years until stepping down last week. I talked to Tom Cagle about him this afternoon. Cagle is a senior politics lecturer at Nottingham Trent University. And he was saying, from a Manchester perspective, he was certainly seen as a very successful mayor.
4: I think he has a track record in Manchester in terms of transport, in terms of tackling homelessness as well. I think he also, from a communication standpoint, has an ability to talk like a normal person. And I think that's something that has attracted many voters to Nigel Farage, that he's quite plain spoken. I think that's true of Andy Burnham as well.
3: And he's he's quite an upbeat sort of chap. He's charismatic. He's optimistic. Someone was saying to me this morning, he seems to really enjoy politics, which maybe you didn't quite get that sense of it from Keir Starmer. But Tom Cagle was also saying what he doesn't have, what Burnham doesn't have, is foreign policy experience. We don't know what his foreign policy might be, nor do we know what his programme for government is. Normally, when you have these leadership races in the UK, the candidates have to lay this out, right? But with Andy Burnham, all of that is pretty unclear right now.
0: So whoever ends up being next prime minister, I cannot imagine that their job will be easy during such an unsteady period in British politics. What are the major challenges that they will face?
3: Yeah, first is the economy, economic growth. The British economy has been sluggish for several years now. Some people say it's Brexit. Others blame the pandemic, the impact of wars, Russia's attack in Ukraine or the Iran war. And the pressure on public services has continued to grow. So the new prime minister will have to deal with that. They'll have to deal with the cost of living crisis. People are dealing with high rents, high energy bills. From a political perspective, they will have to deal with the continued rise of Reform, Nigel Farage's populist right-wing party that's topping so many polls right now. And they'll have to be seen to bring a very divided Labour Party together. And then, as I said, you have the foreign policy issue. Tomorrow marks the 10th anniversary of the Brexit vote. Hmm. Britain has churned through six prime ministers in that time, heading into the seventh. Yeah. And 10 years on, the next prime minister will still have to deal with the impact of that decision and rebuilding relations with the EU and trying to maintain that rocky special relationship with the US.
0: The world's Orla Berry, thank you very much.
3: Thank you, Carolyn.
1: In Colombia, another political earthquake with a very close presidential runoff election on Sunday. The far-right candidate, a millionaire lawyer backed by President Trump, is Abelardo de Les Priella. He won the election by 1%. That's according to a preliminary count released Sunday by Colombian authorities. De Les Priella has been celebrating his win, but his left-wing opponent says he will not concede defeat until after a recount. From Bogota, reporter Manuel Rueda has more.
5: Supporters of conservative candidate Abelardo de Les Priella drove through Bogota honking their horns and waving Colombian flags to celebrate the election result. Sandra Sambo moved to Italy 2 years ago after her daughter survived a kidnapping attempt. She returned for the election. I hope we can recover our public spaces and our security, she says, because our children are growing up in fear. De Les Priella ran for office for the first time in his life and gained popularity for promising a tough approach to crime that includes building mega prisons like those in El Salvador and canceling peace talks with Colombia's rebel groups. These proposals resonated with many voters because groups that conduct kidnappings and force businesses to make extortion payments have become more powerful recently. The wealthy lawyer, who calls himself El Tigre, or the Tiger, has also become famous for his combative rhetoric, including a statement about disemboweling left-wing politicians. But on Sunday, De Les Priella moderated his tone as he celebrated the results.
6: Porque en democracia no existen enemigos irreconciliables.
5: In democracies, there are no eternal enemies, he says. Only people with the same rights, who have different opinions. Left-wing candidate Iván Cepeda, an ally of President Gustavo Petro, acknowledged Sunday's quick count, but refused to concede defeat. In Colombia, votes are always reviewed by judges for a second time following Election Day. Cepeda claims there could be irregularities in up to one quarter of the voting booths. Once everything is scrutinized and verified, we will recognize the final result, he said. On Sunday night, some of Cepeda's supporters took to the streets to back the progressive candidates. Some are still hoping the results can be overturned. I feel very sad, but I'm still hoping we can win, says Liliana Moreno. But analysts say that a change in the results is unlikely, because in Colombia, the quick count of votes tends to be accurate. If De La Estrella is confirmed as the winner, Colombia will join other nations in Latin America that have recently elected right-wing governments, including Chile, Argentina, and Honduras. The leaders of these countries have promised to tackle crime with an iron fist, while also slashing government spending, and they are closely aligned with the Trump administration. In Colombia, De La Estrella says he supports Trump's efforts to sink boats that are suspected of carrying cocaine, and says he will use small planes and drones to spray coca fields with weed killers, a policy that's rejected by environmentalists, but has long been supported by U.S. officials. Some Colombians fear that human rights violations could increase if De La Estrella deploys some of these anti-crime policies.
6: Que los problemas de la violencia no se resuelven con una política.
5: You don't solve crime through repression, said Carlos Raúl Moreno, a Cepeda supporter. You need to invest in anti-poverty programs. Sergio Guzmán, a political analyst, says that it'll be tough for De La Estrella to implement some of his most controversial policies, because he lacks a majority in Congress and has little political experience.
7: And he's going to hit a wall when he gets inaugurated as president, because he's going to find out very quickly that government is not the same as campaigning.
5: If the results hold, De La Estrella will be replacing President Gustavo Petro, who became popular for reforms like increasing the nation's minimum wage and changing labor laws so that workers get paid more for overtime. But the left-wing leader also irritated many people with his combative approach to politics, and he failed to tackle organized crime in spite of attempting peace talks with rebel groups. That appears to have hurt his party in this tight election. For The World, I'm Manuel Rueda, in Bogota.
0: Seen from above, it looks like a school of fish close to shore. But that is not what the drone footage is showing you. As it zooms in, you realize what you're seeing is thousands of people wearing red swim caps and nothing else, taking a dip in the Derwent River in Hobart, Australia.
1: It's the annual Dark Mofo Nude Solstice Swim. The event started in 2013 and is held every year to celebrate the end of a Hobart Arts Festival and the shortest day of the year down under. That would be the winter solstice. FYI, the water this weekend was a balmy 54 degrees, still warmer than the air. You're listening to The World.
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1: This is The World. I'm Marco Werman. If you're looking to do good while you're shopping, you might look for certification labels. They're designed to give you some peace of mind that a product was ethically made, grown without pesticides, or produced with low greenhouse gas emissions. Lila Goldstein reports from Cambodia on one relatively new certification label and some of the problems behind it.
15: Fair trade and USDA organic labels started showing up on chocolate and produce in the early 2000s. And shoppers took note, buying more products claiming to be sustainable. More and more of these certifications have been popping up ever since.
16: We look at the wine industry across North America, and we've seen this explosion of certifications.
15: Ren Montgomery is a sustainability professor at Canada's Western University.
16: So while there used to be just a couple, now we see all sorts of very localized ones. You know, Napa Green, Sonoma Sustainable, every little place has its own certification.
15: A new one on the market is the climate label. 200 companies, including REI and Bud Light, have signed on. To get the label, brands have to measure their emissions and then spend money on mitigating them.
17: Our basic thesis is that there are not enough dollars going into decarbonization.
15: Austin Whitman is CEO of the Change Climate Project, the nonprofit that developed the label. He says consumers today are savvy.
17: They don't want to hear about, oh, I'm neutral and I'm solving the climate problem. They want to hear about the low carbon materials. They want to hear about the energy. They want to hear about the specific things that companies are doing to decarbonize.
15: REI was one of the first multi-billion dollar corporations to get certified by the nonprofit. Later this year, you'll see new tags featuring the climate label hanging on gear in their stores. REI sustainability director Andrew Dempsey says the retailer is hoping this will encourage other companies to invest in climate action.
18: We need to get corporates investing in that action today, and corporates want to get credit for doing that, and we want that to be able to show up for our customers. So I think the climate label is a really great vehicle for doing that.
15: In other words, it's good business to be seen as doing good for the environment. To qualify for the climate label, brands spend money on switching to recyclable packaging or installing solar panels on their factories. But they can also put dollars towards projects outside their supply chain, say planting trees in the Amazon. Those trees absorb carbon in the atmosphere and can, in theory, offset a company's emissions. But it doesn't always work. The fashion brand Reformation earned its climate label with funds spent on a suspended Amazonian offset project. Brazilian authorities found that the project was funding a scam that looted public land, bribed officials, and illegally cut down trees in the rainforest.
19: It's hard to verify these kinds of projects. For a label like the climate label to monitor a forestry project in Cambodia is just hard.
15: Tom Lyon studies corporate environmental strategy at the University of Michigan. The climate label is relying on third-party certifiers to verify the projects. Lyon says they're trying to do a good job.
19: They're far from perfect, and they vary a lot in quality. So it makes it very hard for the consumer, because the consumer has to do a whole lot of homework.
15: Over 40 companies invested in the Cambodian forestry project that Lyon mentioned for their climate label. It maintains a forested area about the size of Rhode Island. The money pays for patrols to protect trees from being cut down.
20: Rangers have stopped and seized 137 illegal machinery clearing the forest, and they have arrested 67 suspects.
15: Sawana Gauntlet, the former CEO of the nonprofit implementing the project, Wildlife Alliance, spoke in Phnom Penh in 2022.
20: So the threats are enormous. And without rangers, stopping deforestation cannot be achieved.
15: But in 2023, this project was suspended by Verra, the world's leading carbon certifier. Human Rights Watch alleged that project staff and government rangers forcibly evicted indigenous people from farmland, arrested residents, and didn't properly consult with locals. Verra reinstated the project in late 2024. But residents say problems with the project are ongoing. In Pruxvai Village,

0: are ongoing. In Prux Phi village in southwest Cambodia, part of this carbon credit project, Mun Manet rides her motorbike from her home to her farmland, where she grows durian and bananas. She points out an area beyond a stream where she says Wildlife Alliance staff and authorities burned down her farming equipment. Manette says her family has been growing crops here since 2016, and she's struggling to make an income now that she's restricted from farming here. In a written statement, Wildlife Alliance said the organization has no authority over the actions of law enforcement. It says the project has reduced over 27 million tons in carbon emissions. And in 2024, villagers voted overwhelmingly in support of the project continuing. But Manette and other residents say they didn't understand what they were voting on. I regret voting yes on the project. Absolutely everyone in the village does. We were duped, Manette said. Another villager, Pok Naet, was jailed for nearly 2 months in 2024 after allegedly clearing land inside the carbon offset project. Land he says his family has been farming on for over a decade. Naet said he didn't know anything about restrictions on the land until after his arrest. The climate labels Whitman acknowledged that some carbon credit projects that have been verified by certifiers have come under scrutiny.
1: There's no way to beat around that issue. I mean, it's true. There are some credits that have been approved under VERA or gold standard that just aren't passing muster.
0: As a small nonprofit, he says his team has to lean heavily on the carbon credit certifiers and thinks the certifiers have done a decent job at reviewing projects. But Prux Phi village chief Choi Chim says companies should know about the struggles indigenous people here face because of the offset project. Do more research before buying credits from here, he said. For The World, I'm Lila Goldstein in Koh Kong Province, Cambodia.
2: Sticking for a bit with climate news, the Trump administration has been planning to dismantle an ocean monitoring network that tracks ocean currents, climate change, and extreme weather worldwide. The data from the more than 900 sensors in the network have been crucial to scientists and forecasters.
3: The Trump administration has now reversed course. After lots of pushback and a plan from the EU to expand its own monitoring network, last week the National Science Foundation said it would not dismantle the system. The science agency announced it would redeploy all the sensors that had already been removed. The NSF's new plan is to bring together a group of experts to assess the future of the network.

0: More global stories still coming your way. Stick around. You're with the world.
1: Hi, I'm Clay Ryder, and I invite you to take a journey through Sound Ideas. Every time we'll explore a different musical theme pulled from the world of creative improvisation. So join me for a sampling of the best of swing, bop, blues, soul jazz, fusion, vocals, Latin sounds, and just about everything in between. It's all happening next time on Sound Ideas.

0: sales to the public. Russian-appointed Crimean Governor Sergei Aksionov said that fuel would now be sold exclusively to government agencies that ensure Crimea's functioning and security. This measure was implemented after Ukraine ramped up its attacks on supply and energy lines. Summer camps in Crimea have now been canceled, and wineries there are facing a severe downturn. Padre Kenny is professor of Eastern European history at the University of Kentucky in Lexington. He told us that now the symbolism of Crimea is crumbling.
1: Russia has always seen Crimea as kind of the ultimate vacation spot. Its beaches and its summer camps and its wineries have long been destinations for them. And then since 2014, then, it's been a way of showing, look, there's nothing to see here. There's no war. People are having a great time. They're celebrating ordinary life, especially every summer. So that Crimea becomes a kind of symbol of Russian normality.
0: Yeah, so as Kyiv goes after fuel infrastructure, including roads and bridges in the territory Russia took from them, what does all this tell us about the strategic importance of Crimea in Russia's war on Ukraine?
1: Right. So now it's becoming clear just how important Crimea is militarily as well as symbolically, because thanks to the building of the Kerch Bridge over the Kerch Strait, which opened in 2018, Crimea is the major source of supply for two of the partially occupied provinces of Ukraine, Zaporizhia and Kherson. And so much of the military supplying is going across, or has been going across, the Kerch Bridge, across the Kerch Strait, through Crimea, and then up to the Kherson and Zaporizhia provinces. That is now really threatened, and that means that the Russian forces occupying those areas are going to be increasingly hard up for supplies.
0: Yeah, how consequential will this be on Russians and their hold on the Donbas region?
1: I think quite consequential. Now, it's important to remember that it's not as if in all of occupied Ukraine, the Russian military relies on Crimea, because the farther eastern parts, the Donetsk and Luhansk provinces, are also supplied from Russia proper. So this is going to have more of an effect on the southern or western parts of the occupation. But that's really significant, because that means that if those areas are not getting well supplied, that's going to stretch Russian supplies much more thinly, and eventually that'll have an effect on their military operations in the Luhansk and Donetsk regions.
0: Is a Ukrainian strategy of going after Russian oil assets, is it sustainable for Kyiv, and for how long? Like, what is Ukraine's long-term strategy?
1: You know, I think it's proven to be quite sustainable. They've been doing it for a number of months now, and they've identified oil as one of Russia's real weak spots, both the refineries and the transport of oil. And yes, absolutely, I think it is sustainable. They're relatively easy targets. They're large targets. There's lots of them, of course. What we're seeing now is, you know, Ukraine started by targeting refineries, other kinds of processing all across Russia. But I think what's really significant is in the last couple of weeks, they've now been targeting at a kind of a micro level the transport of oil. So if you're a civilian truck driver driving a fuel truck across one of the highways, either into Crimea or along from Donbas down towards the southern regions, you're a target, and you have to know that. And you're seeing burned out trucks by the side of the road and wondering, is this really a safe job?
0: Yeah. Well, oil is obviously a very important commodity for Russia. I'm reminded, though, with what's happening in Crimea, that Ukraine is not just defending itself, but also trying to claw back territory. Crimea, annexed by Russia, the first salvo in 2014, and what would later become Russia's full-scale invasion of Ukraine. Mm-hmm. How effective has Ukraine been in reclaiming territory?
1: You know, if you count up the square kilometers that they've been liberating over the last couple of months, and it's been impressive. They've increased the numbers, you know, hundreds of square kilometers being liberated. Sure, those are pretty small numbers. But what I would say is that now what Ukraine is doing is focusing much more, thanks to their ever-improving drone capabilities, they're now really focusing on, it seems to me, on softening up the rear, softening up supply routes, rather than just a all-out frontal assault aiming on liberating territory, so that at some future point, maybe it's a month from now, maybe it's a few months from now, when Ukraine makes a renewed effort to liberate territory, I think especially in those southern provinces, especially in Zaporizhia, that we could see more rapid advance, because the Zaporizhia region will no longer be getting the supplies they need through Crimea, or the eastern Kherson region will no longer be getting the supplies they need. So yes, I think you could see a real shift right now from only focusing on reclaiming territory towards softening up the rear. And Crimea, it turns out, is essential to the supply of the Russian front lines.
0: Padraic Kenny is professor of Eastern European History at the University of Kentucky.
2: The wealthiest nations in Asia have some of the lowest fertility rates on Earth. Japan, South Korea, and Singapore have all been contending with declining populations for years. But now other countries in Asia are seeing similar trends. New data show the birth rate in Thailand plummeting even lower than Japan's. From Bangkok, Patrick Nguyen reports on what's driving that change.
3: Bi is an expert in what Thai people want. She's a matchmaker, the CEO of a company called Bangkok Matching. And she says one thing most people don't want these days is a big family.
4: People say that they want only one child or no child. And, you know, people don't judge them anymore because everyone is in their shoes.
3: B is her nickname. Her real name is Kunchali Sapsin Udom. The matchmaker says many young Thais, like their peers around the world, feel like everything is too expensive and the future is uncertain.
4: Either climate change or, you know, geopolitics, everything is messed up. And people feel that not to have kids is best for themselves.
3: Officials in Thailand had long assumed low fertility was a problem for richer places like Japan or Scandinavia, where most citizens have university degrees and sit in offices focusing on their careers. Development-wise, Thailand is in the middle. It has white-collar workers and lots of farmers and factory workers who traditionally have more kids. And yet, last year, Thailand's birth rate was 0.9, among the lowest in the world. B saw this coming, but she says Thai officials seem unprepared.
4: I don't know whether they know how serious this is, you know, to solve this problem.
3: At Thailand's current birth rate, in just 60 years, two generations, the country of 70 million would shrink in half. A majority of citizens would be elderly, 65 and up. And kids, people under 14, would be rare, just 3% of the population. That is demographic collapse. Here is one of Thailand's most famous news anchors and analyst, Kitty Sangapat, bemoaning this future in a recent broadcast. He says, if our low birth rate goes on like this for 20, 30 years, life here will change for everyone. There are multiple factors driving this. Not long ago, teen pregnancy was a huge problem in Thailand. In the smartphone era, fewer young people are forming intimate relationships, so it's way down. Thais are now more educated, especially women. They can delay marriage to build careers or not get married at all. Middle-class Thai people can shape their lives in ways their grandparents, many living on farms, could never have imagined. Ban Manomai Pibun is a 40-year-old factory executive in Bangkok. Ban says he and his wife, a lawyer, are super work-focused and too stressed to raise a kid. He says they could support a child, but they'd be poorer and even more exhausted. Ban says the friends he used to go to concerts with, if they have even one kid, that's it. They hardly go out at all anymore. Thailand, not poor, not rich, may be a bellwether for other countries in a middle stage of development. That's any place still growing more educated and more urbanized. These countries are all seeing birth rates drop faster than predicted, regardless of religion or culture. Even the Philippines. It's a very Catholic country where, back in the 90s, the average woman had more than four kids. Now the birth rate is 1.7 kids and falling.
5: Oh, I feel very bad about it.
3: Rita Dayrit is a former president of the Pro-Life Philippines Foundation, which advocates against all contraception.
5: The middle class, busy with their careers, they're not giving birth, or they're okay with two children.
3: Dayrit is in her mid-60s. She has five children, and to her disappointment, only four grandkids. As the middle class grows in her country, she sees lifestyle expectations changing. Filipino parents will only have one or two kids so they can afford private education and holidays.
5: I never went on a holiday abroad when my kids were young. We struggled. I had to make do with what I have. They say, you know what they say? They don't want to be like us who struggled with money. Crazy.
3: Ban, the executive in Bangkok, says he has struggled enough. He and his wife, in their 40s, just got to a point where they can afford the lifestyle they want. And even that requires working 6 days a week. Modern white-collar jobs eat up all your time, he says. Even raising a dog would be too stressful. Ban says, sure, having a kid might elevate my maturity to another level, but it would take a toll on his freedom. On the phone, Ban tells me, actually, he's not even in Bangkok at the moment. He and his wife just saw a concert in Barcelona, and they're now on holiday in Mallorca, a beautiful Spanish island. For The World, I'm Patrick Nguyen, Bangkok.
2: World Cup history was made this afternoon. Argentina's Lionel Messi became the top scorer in the tournament to date with his 17th World Cup goal.
6: Pull back here. Let's see. Messi! History in Dallas! 40 years to the day since Diego Maradona scored the hand of God. Lionel Messi scores the goal to make him the World Cup's all-time leading scorer. Wonderful moment.
2: And then he did it again, breaking his own record with an 18th goal. This was in a match against Austria. Messi is, of course, one of the biggest names in soccer. His monumental achievement comes on the heels of lots of exciting moments, though, by emerging greats in the sport. The World's Jerry Haddon is following the World Cup and joined me earlier today to recap the weekend highlights. We started talking about a goalie for an underdog team, Mozinha of Cape Verde.
7: He had another incredible game. His mother was able to make it to the game. She had missed the first game because she couldn't get a visa, but she was there in the stands to see her son help lead his team to this tie against Uruguay.
2: Right, Mozinha, we have been talking about him here on the show, and I heard his like social media following has just skyrocketed. So it's also folks maybe who aren't paying so much attention to the World Cup who have clocked onto him.
7: I would just also add about that game. It's just it's another example. You know, this tournament has 48 teams playing for the first time, up from 32. It's so exciting. And the underdog comes back and, you know, doesn't win, but ties. And that shakes everything up. And it's an argument for the people who have been big fans of opening up this tournament to more teams, not just sort of the traditional top 32.
2: Yeah, that's something you reported on last week. And we are still seeing that happening, these underdogs tying up. Another main character of the World Cup right now is Iran's goalie. Can you tell me about him?
7: Alireza Behrenvand. Yes, he's playing wonderfully. Iran has been surprising everybody. They've tied now twice against New Zealand and then against Belgium. It's this guy's backstory. He was raised the son of a nomadic shepherd in Iran. And, you know, he spent his childhood wandering around, you know, taking care of the animals with his family. And he wanted to play soccer, and his father really didn't want him to play. Apparently, at one point, burning his uniform when he was a kid so that he would sort of get this idea out of his head. He ran away at age 12, left his family behind alone, had saved up a tiny bit of money. He was homeless, sleeping outside a soccer stadium, trying to talk his way into a tryout. You know, he didn't really have any experience, but someone gave him a chance, and here he is today. He holds sort of an offbeat record, the longest throw of a ball in a game, something like 61 meters. And apparently that was a skill he developed playing a game that his father did let him play as a child. It's called Dal Paran. It's a kind of stone throwing contest that local kids would play. It's just an amazing story of perseverance and toughing it out against, you know, all the odds. I would say that the biopic is coming sometime soon.
2: It's an incredible backstory. He had a really nice save, or many really nice saves over the weekend. Is that right?
7: Yeah, again, like Mozinha, he had seven key saves in this game over the weekend. One of them with his left hand that just looked absolutely impossible, if we can hear the tape from that.
8: Good pass. De Bruyne. Excellent control. Must be, surely. Magnificent. Iran to keep that out. And Berenvand, honestly, the reactions are just stunning. Quick is he up? How strong is that left hand?
2: I assume he's not left-handed to hear that reaction.
7: I don't know if he's left-handed or right-handed, but I do know that if that had been my hand, it probably would have broken off. I mean, it was like a stone wall. The ball just stopped flat and he was able to pounce on it. Absolutely amazing performance.
2: Wow. All right. So decidedly not an underdog story here, but let's talk about Spain's Lamine Yamal. You have been following his career for a while. How did he do this weekend?
7: Amazingly. Remember, he's only 18, and many people consider him to be, like, you know, one of the best forwards in the world. So yesterday, he started for the first time in this cup. He didn't start in the game against Cape Verde. And at minute 10, he deftly placed this beautiful cross into the net.
9: Hacia la segunda fase, y por qué no. Lo intenta España, va Mikel Oyarzabal, centra, mira, la misma, márcalo.
7: The celebrating went on for a long time, you can imagine. Yamal is very fast, and it didn't look like he was going to reach this ball, and he managed to slide in and catch it with his right foot. It was an absolutely brilliant goal. And it's also a kind of a record for him because he becomes only the second player, 18 or younger, to open the scoring in a World Cup game. Mm. The other player who did that was Brazilian legend Pelé.
2: Every time I see a photo of him on the pitch smiling with his braces, it just reminds me how much of a kid he still is.
7: But, you know, he's got a very sort of level-headed approach to the game. He's growing up, and you can see in the way he plays the game, the way he passes. He's not just scoring goals. He's helping create other goals and opportunities. He's playing defense. He's a real team player.
2: All right, so, Jerry, what are you going to be watching for in the next few days of play?
7: To my mind, it's still the time to watch these underdog teams, Cape Verde, Iran, Curaçao can even be a spoiler still in their group. Some of these smaller countries might not advance to the round of 16 or get much farther than 32, but they have a potential to really, really influence not only who advances, but who has to play against who as the next rounds come upon us.
2: Good stuff to watch for. Jerry Hutton right now has the very tough job of following the World Cup for us. Thank you so much, Jerry.
7: My pleasure.
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0: This is The World. I'm Marco Werman. From studying Persian classical music in Tehran to pursuing dentistry in Southern California. A big leap, but it's one that Bahar Movahed took several years ago, and she's been successful in both. We're going to focus on Movahed's music. Here's a taste from her latest album, Together Yet Alone.

0: Bahar Movahed has generously taken the time out of her dental practice to speak with us. Hello, Bahar.
1: Hi, Marco. Great speaking with you.
0: You too. Thanks for coming on the show. So music is not a part-time thing for you. It's not like you have a day job as a dentist and then you dabble in music. When you lived in Tehran, music was a full-time serious pursuit. You studied with some legendary musicians, including Mohammad Reza Shajarian. Describe your musical training in Tehran. When did you start and how intense was it?
1: I started singing seriously when I was 18, when I listened to a recording by Parisa, and that music was so touching for me, and I kept listening to that music, and I couldn't stop listening to it. That was the reason I became determined to find Parisa and see if I could take vocal classes with her. And I was very fortunate that she accepted me as her student, and I started my vocal trainings. And then I had some classes or sessions with Shahram Nazeri, and I had the opportunity to learn from the legendary Mohammad Reza Shajarian. But at the same time, I was in dental school. So that was a time that I started my dental school in Iran. But it was not that, you know, music was my full-time career back in Iran. And it couldn't be, because as a female artist, you cannot have a career in singing.
0: I was going to ask you, I mean, so many restrictions that women face in Iran if they want to be a professional singer. Can you just describe the glass ceiling that you faced and how you were able to, if not break it, how you persevered?
1: I started learning vocals, knowing that there wasn't any future for it in Iran. I mean, in Iran, as you know, female singers are banned to sing solo in public or release solo albums. But you can work as a backing vocal in concerts or music albums or movie soundtracks. But when it comes to solo singing, that's not allowed.
0: Yeah, so there were those opportunities, but did you then see dentistry as your backup career?
1: Well, for me, it never felt like two separate worlds. I always wanted a career in healthcare where I could improve people's lives. And at the same time, I wanted to connect with people through art and express something emotional. As a child, I grew up in a family where my mother is a visual artist and my father is a surgeon. So I was kind of exposed to both fields, and it didn't feel like choosing one over another. It felt like both could coexist at the same time.

0: So you moved to the U.S. in 2010, finished your studies, and became a successful orthodontist. What happened to your music at that point?
1: Dental studies takes a lot of focus and dedication, so I didn't have time to really record or do music as my full-time job, but I still managed to have some concerts here and there. This was partly practical, but part of it was that I always wanted to release or record an album in Farsi, where I could show my love and passion for Persian classical music. And I took my time. I didn't rush myself into anything. And I was looking for a composer whose musical taste could resonate with mine. And that didn't happen until 2019, when I was introduced to Navid Dehghan, and we started working on this album, Together Yet Alone.
0: Talk about working with classical musician and composer Navid Dehghan. What was the collaboration like? That happened in Iran, right?
1: Navid was in Iran. I was here. Navid is such a, wonderful musician, composer. And, communication was very easy, although it was remotely and it was during COVID times, until, this moment that Navid shared a few lines of a composition that he had just begun working on. And I remember I was so deeply moved, and I came into tears, and I told him, this is the album, this is the soul of our album. And that song later became Together Yet Alone, and the whole project revolved around that emotion.

0: as you said earlier, as a solo female singer, I mean, your future is pretty much non-existent in Iran. So if you could offer some words of inspiration to young Iranian women and girls who want to sing, what would you tell them?
1: I think Iranian women have proven their bravery and courage throughout the history. I don't think I need to share any word with the women of Iran. They are inspiring to me. And if one day there is no ban, you'll see how many beautiful voices are going to be, you know, rising, and how more beautiful our music will sound.
0: Bahar Movahed's new album is Together Yet Alone. Thank you very much. It was great to meet you.
1: Thank you, Marco, for having me.

0: 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I'm Carolyn Beeler.
1: And I'm Marco Werman. Thank you, as always, for listening. 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
2: 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By the PRX Ambassador Council, whose members include Serena Altschul, John and Kimberly Morch, Christopher Sakara, Jennifer Carroll, Belinda Kiley, Lawrence Hall, and Dan Tauber. 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
7: We do a lot of things outside of conscious control.